0: or most of their neighbors. And that number is down from just 8 years ago. Trust in our neighbors, who have often been first responders in times of crisis, is also declining, likely due to our not knowing each other. It's all part of the growing trend of loneliness in America, and it's contributing to our divisions, and that, in turn, is becoming a source of stress in many people's lives. So how do we reverse this spiral? Once neighborhood bonds disappear, can they be rebuilt? This hour, we hear from some who not only think they can, but are working with others to do so, and we learn about what this disconnectedness is doing to our health. Dr. Amy Cannavallo is a professor of psychological science and organizational science at UNC Charlotte. She is here with Dr. Joshua Kervin, clinical social worker and faculty member in the School of Social Work, both of them at UNC Charlotte. And Jamal Kennard is with us. He's a community activist working to put into practice some of the things that we'll be talking about this hour. He's executive director at Lakeview Neighborhood Alliance. Thank you all for being here. Good morning and welcome.
1: Good morning.
0: We're all in the same room at the same time. It's a red letter day. Amy, I remember growing up as a kid, we all knew our neighbors. In fact, we didn't lock our doors. We left our doors open. People, next door neighbors came and went. We just walked into their houses and unannounced. We didn't even knock on the doors. That evidently is not the case. It's much worse than that today. Why? What changed?
2: Wow, I think a lot has changed. So I think the world has become bigger for everyone. And you're right, you're having different people mixing, right? People from different backgrounds, with different interests and different knowledge. And it takes effort to get to know people who are unlike you. And I think that we know that people become not just skeptical, but I think they actually know this from the data, that they often assume that other people don't want to get to know them. And so they're hesitant to try to get to know others.
0: Plus, it seems that we have built the world differently. Most people don't have front porches. If they do, they don't use them. We have back decks.
2: Mm-hmm. Oh, absolutely. Absolutely.
0: And so we don't sit out there and watch people go up and down the street and say, mm-hmm. hey, how you doing? Mm-hmm. I'm going to ask all three of you, as a result of that, what have we lost? And why are those little connections that don't just say hi? Why is that important? I'll start with you, Amy. We'll go down the table here.
2: Oh, that's tremendously important. So in the psychological literature, we have a term for that. We call them weak ties, right? But those weak ties can ground you and give you a sense of belonging. And they offer a sense of connection without a lot of commitment, right? So when I walk my dog in the morning, I know who's going to come out on their porch and feed their cats, and you wave to them. When you don't have that, even that sense of connection, it can get really difficult to think about those people as part of your world.
0: Joshua.
1: Yeah, I think that it starts with us. One of the key components I often think about when I grew up in my neighborhood was just the sense of I had others that were non-family that had my back, that had my best interest, that was going to correct me when I was wrong. Mm-hmm. And I think that as I have matriculated to see current neighborhoods, I think that is lacking. Mm-hmm. And I pose the question, is it based on fear? And what is that fear of? Mm-hmm. Is that fear of rejection by initiating good morning? Is it fear of being ignored, as if when you say good morning, someone may not say anything at all? Or is it fear of safety?
0: Yeah.
1: Now, so of course, safety is something that is paramount in any neighborhood, but I think that is something that is stopping you. So I'm asking you to step out of your comfort zone and be the one to initiate that conversation and good morning.
0: Jamal, you're one of the people on the ground trying to make this happen, reestablish these connections. Talk to me about your take on that. Why are these connections important?
3: I'm a former trainer with the Racial Equity Institute, so we was given an analysis there. And our analysis is pretty much based on power. I think you got to have a power analysis about how this country is organized and situated and built upon. And I think it starts with how we have evolved our economy over years. We went to very communal agriculture economy. Then we went from agriculture to more of an industrialized economy, and now we in the technology boom, right? And I think whenever you have that relationship with the economy, which is the relationship between people and the earth, now that determines people's relationship with each other, which is politics. And so when you go from a highly industrialized teamwork, having to work together, agriculture, to now being in a technology standpoint to where it's very much rooted in gross individualism, and you're taking people out of the household, you're taking people, you know, even out of the communal workspace inside of an office. Most people want to work by themselves now, even in the office, or work from home, Zoom. I want to be able to turn my camera off and hit mute and be in my own space. That determines society. And I think I'm really big on being hard on the problems and not on the people. And when we look at that, I think we have a society that's been curated for gross individualism, and I think that's the main problem.
0: Yeah, we get sucked down into our phones, and our phones have replaced everything. And you just mentioned that we don't want to go to people don't want to go back to work. They like working from home. Okay, well, that's cool, but you never leave the house.
3: Right. Mm-hmm.
0: And you don't have to go to the library to look something up and talk to the librarian or other people in the library, because it's all on your phone or on your computer. It's all there. I mean, are we forgetting how to be social?
1: Mm. I would pose that we are somewhat being wayward in understanding the importance of connections. You know, one thing that I think I have observed is that my friends are in my phone, and my neighbors are who I live with. And how have we gotten to that point of saying, how can something that's in my device, making sure it's charged up, make me feel ready for the day? And I may go out the house and say, good morning, have a good day. That's it. Because I think that it's important that we just make time to spend time with those that we live around, because that is home.
0: And a lot of people, as you say, as one of you said, I think Jamal said, that will work from home now, so they don't have to get out and go into their car and go to work in the morning. They don't have to talk to somebody in the office. We don't take daily newspapers anymore, so there's no reason to go out and pick it up off the driveway in the morning and say hi to the neighbors who are doing the same thing. The mail, everything's on email now, pretty much. Our bills arrive on the internet. They don't necessarily arrive in the mailbox. You don't have to go to the mailbox. So we're living these lonely, isolated lives, and it seems to me that you don't know how to build those social. You don't have an opportunity to build those social connections. What's at stake here?
2: What's at stake? Oh my gosh, everything.
3: Yeah.
2: Feeling connected to your community, feeling connected to other people, when we have these brief interactions with people who are not super close to us, it can provide us with just a positive emotional experience, right? That can help buffer against daily stressors, right? So when you have these interactions with your neighbors, even though maybe they're not your best friend, they can help you indirectly navigate and buffer against the daily drudgery of life, right? I don't if that makes sense. Right? So we get positive emotions. It can help us buffer against mental health issues. We know from, there's a huge literature on loneliness that ties loneliness to getting sick and to mortality. When people are lonely, they are more likely to become sick.
0: And if you're by yourself, you're in your head. You're only hearing your own thoughts. You're not hearing, you're not having any interaction that might break that thought pattern for just a second.
2: Absolutely. Absolutely. You're getting no feedback.
3: I agree. Yeah. I think we can't underestimate what the pandemic did to our society. We had people telling us to socially distance, not interact with each other. And that became, I think it was tough for a lot of people, but I think it became the comfort zone for a lot of people too, because now you're dealing with confirmation bias, right? So now you got YouTube, you got social media. My feed don't look like your feed because this thing called an algorithm now. Again, technology has become it can be a very useful tool, but it also can be very manipulative as well to have you stuck in this confirmation bias feedback loop. And when you're in that echo chamber and you're being told everything you want to hear, what's the reason for you to go out and now have another perspective for lack of a better term, begin to challenge or give you something different to think about. Yeah.
0: And you're working, Jamal, in the Lakeview neighborhood. You're with the Lakeview Neighborhood Alliance.
3: Yes.
0: Neighborhoods are comprised of all different kinds of people, all different age groups, all different interests.
3: Yeah.
0: And just from your observations, does this loneliness or this lack of connection, for lack of a better term, does it impact all these age groups, all these different groups differently, the same? Who's more susceptible? From your experience,
3: I think it impacts everyone on different levels. I think the two groups that I see are most susceptible are the younger, I think with Gen Z, Gen Alpha, and the baby boomers. Because us, you know, in between, I'm born in the 80s. I done had no internet, you know, a one house phone, dial up internet. You know, I went through those iterations. We had to adapt very quickly because that's just what it was. We was in school at that time. But baby boomers, my parents, like, it's like I'm used to a way and I'm having to make these adjustments after I have gotten established. I done got my retirement, my pension. What do you mean I got to learn how to do email now? I got to what? You know, And then the young people are coming behind with all kind of different technology and things. You know, my nephew is, when he was 5 or 6 years old, he knew how to iPad and everything else. It's just part of the natural thing. We don't even have the analog clocks in school no more. They took those out because we're not even teaching people how to read those clocks and things of that nature. So I think it impacts those two generations the most. But my generation, I'm a millennial, Gen X and millennials, I think it's up to us to really understand how to bridge that gap and begin to do things intentionally to build more community and get away from this gross individualism.
0: I saw a video on one of the social media platforms, and I don't think it was AI. I don't think it was fake. I think it was real. And they a dad gave his three sons a rotary telephone.
3: There you go. Yeah.
0: And said, use it.
3: That's right.
0: They could not figure it out. Yeah. So if you have social media connections and you're on your phone all the time and you're talking to people, I guess some of those people could be AI, but if you're talking to people on social media, Joshua, why do you need connections with neighbors? Why do you need that? It's right there in the palm of your hand.
1: Yeah, it's right there in the palm of my hand, but it's somewhat superficial.
3: There you go.
2: Yep.
1: I can't put my hands on them. I can't shake their hand.
3: Mm-hmm.
1: I can't make eye contact.
3: Yep.
1: I can't get those four V's I like to talk about when we're talking about the baby boomers and the youth.
0: Those four V's?
1: Those four V's are validation, visible, value, and voice. So with that, I believe that every member of the community, of the neighborhood, has a sense of that, should have a sense of validation,
3: right?
1: Visible. Oftentimes, you know, those that might be down on their luck or those that might not be doing as well, we might make them marginalized or invisible at the traffic light and any traffic
3: That's
1: light
3: right.
1: in Charlotte.
3: That's right.
1: We can see individuals.
2: Yeah.
1: We may just look straight ahead.
0: Right.
1: Making individuals feel invisible. Something simple just to say, I see you.
0: And there's also that, but when you're in a traffic situation, you don't want to give somebody a look because they might take it the wrong way. Right. And gosh knows what happens
1: and
0: next.
1: And then voice. Everyone has a voice.
0: We have to take a break. We're going to come back and talk more about this and about losing trust in each other. It's Charlotte Talk.
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0: It's Charlotte Talks on listener-funded 90.7 WFAE and WFHE. I'm Mike Collins. We're talking about living among strangers, about loneliness, about building and rebuilding social connections with free people who are approaching it from very different perspectives. Amy Canavello is a professor of psychological and organizational science at UNC Charlotte. Joshua Kervin is a clinical social worker and faculty member in the School of Social Work at UNC Charlotte. And Jamal Kennard is executive director of the Lakeview Neighborhood Alliance, where he's working to put into practice a lot of the stuff that we're talking about here this morning. Amy, the Pew Research Organization found that about 62% of U.S. adults know only some of their neighbors. 12% don't know any of them at all. And when it comes to trust, only 44% of adults say they trust all or most of the people in their neighborhood. Of course, if you don't know people, you have no reason to trust them. But from a psychological perspective, what happens when those neighborhood relationships, when that trust begins to disappear?
2: I think we all start to live on islands. In our, right, you live in an island in your house, and you don't connect to other people, and you don't connect with them. And when we don't have that, right? So I feel incredibly fortunate to have a really wonderful neighborhood where I know all my neighbors, and when I'm going out of town, I can say, hey, you know, I'm going out of town. Can you just so you know, just so you're watching, and they watch. Right? We lose those kinds of connections with others. We, again, those loose ties that can provide us with a lot of social support or availability of support, right? We think about what can other people do for us. And it's not even that. When I have a problem, will there be somebody there to help me? And a lot of times our neighbors are the people that we've turned to first, right? My family lives across the country, right? So I can't count on them for immediate support. But I know that if something happened, I could go next door.
0: Just because the Pew Research Organization says that 44% of adults say they trust all or most of the people in their neighborhood, that doesn't mean the people that you don't trust. It doesn't mean that you distrust them.
2: No, not necessarily.
0: There is a difference there.
2: Yeah.
0: You just don't know them.
2: Yeah,
0: you can't
2: just
0: put your confidence
2: exactly
0: in them.
2: Exactly.
0: Whether you live in a single-family home neighborhood or you live in an apartment building, Joshua, if you don't know your neighbors, trust is not going to be high, I would think, in those people. But in modern life, the schedule of getting up in the morning, if you go to work, getting in the car in the garage, you never walk outside the front door. You just get in the car and go. You go to work, you come home, you pull into the garage, you close the door, you're in your house, you watch TV, you go to bed, and you rinse and repeat the next morning. So in those situations, I'm asking devil's advocate questions here. Why do we need neighbors? If you don't interact with them, why do you need to trust them?
1: Yeah. I think that's important, that if we don't know our neighbors, we won't have memories, milestones, or moments, affectionately called the M&Ms. There won't be no M&Ms that we've had as we lived in a neighborhood. So, yes, I go to work. Yes, I take care of my family. Yes, I make sure that I'm a responsible person, but I'm very much in my own silo. And I think that once we, you know, begin to recognize that the importance is a neighborhood is something to grow with, to grow old with, to grow our children with. That is something that would be important. Oftentimes when the weekend comes, we take maybe outside of our neighborhood. But what could we do within the neighborhood to make it a place for memories to be made, for moments to happen across all generations? I think that's something that we've lost, and I think that's something that's important that we need to think about. How do we get back to?
3: Agreed. I think, you know, being a practitioner and applying these things that we're talking about, three things that has to be brought into this conversation. Yeah, we need the data, right? The reports that you're referencing. But we also need to have the lived experience of people, right? And we also got to have the proper historical context. people have been hurt by neighbors. You know, we see in Charlotte right now, we're dealing with the transportation expansion. And, you know, we had a historically black neighborhood called Brooklyn in the heart of Charlotte that, you know, was thriving. You know, a big part of Charlotte's economy had their own economy. And when we built 277 for other neighbors in Charlotte who just wanted shorter commutes to work, they interrupted people's economy, people's way of life. Those M&Ms you're talking about.
0: For newcomers, raised that neighborhood.
3: They raised that neighborhood. Okay. Yeah, that's what I'm saying. So you're talking about people who have had distrust sown inside of that.
0: Right.
3: So when we started LNA on the west side of Charlotte, we knew that a lot of those people that came from Brooklyn now live on the west side of Charlotte and had that level of distrust sown inside of their minds. So we know we had to be very intentional about putting the neighbor back in neighborhood. And I'm happy to say that we've done that because now we have a 97% trust rate.
0: How do you do that? How do you take people who have a reason to be distrustful,
3: right,
0: and then rebuild that trust? Because their distrust, I would think, is outside the neighborhood, a lot of it.
3: Yeah.
0: But a lot of it may be inside the neighborhood. So how do you rebuild
3: for
0: that?
3: Sure.
0: Where do you start?
3: Yeah, I think you got to speak to people's pain before you speak to their potential. Right? You have to acknowledge that this happened. And a lot of times in America, we always like, let's move forward. And yes, we should, but I can't move forward without acknowledging what has taken place in the past, because people who are not aware of their past are doomed to repeat it. And I think that's a big thing that we have in our country, which also impact our neighborhoods, because yes, we should move forward and do our best to do better. But if I'm not acknowledging what has taken place, I'm going to do it again.
0: Yeah. Right.
3: Even if I'm unknowingly doing it again and my intentions are to be doing good, you can be very well intentioned and do more harm.
0: I don't know where you are in the progress that you're trying to make in that neighborhood, but have you been able to see changes as a result of the work you're doing to rebuild that trust?
3: For sure.
0: What would they be?
3: When we first started, we had a 34% trust rate, and now we had 97.
0: How do you measure that?
3: We measure that through an annual survey that we do at the beginning of the year and at the end of the year. Mm-hmm. And then we have our three E's, what we call engage, educate, and empower, right? We have a strategic plan that we have a short-term responsive and a long-term ecosystem plan. And we understood with those three E's, the first E is engage. You got to be willing to get out of your house and engage. So we did a community engagement series. And what brings people together? Food. Music, right? And you know, we got some extraordinary cooks in our neighborhood, which is have always been historically. And in most cultures, you think about, you know, African American, Italian, Irish, everyone has that dish.
0: Yeah.
3: All those dishes that they know, hey, if I put this on the grill and let that smell permeate through the air, people coming. Mm. So if I'm doing that intentionally, people are now coming, and now we have a chance to do the next E, be educated about each other's experiences. Where are you from? What brought you to Charlotte? Oh, how many kids you have? Mm. What school you went to? Now you're having all these different things, and at least the last E, empowerment.
0: And what do you see as the result of that?
3: Yeah, the last E, empowerment. We're able to create this strategic plan and then understand our roles in making it come to fruition. And not only are we doing it for our community, we're organizing with other neighborhoods, and we're building a model that can be replicated across the city.
0: I mean, there may be people listening to this conversation thinking, that would be cool to do in my neighborhood. But I would think, from your point of view, as a person who came into this neighborhood and decided this is what we're going to do, that maybe people were reluctant to get on your bandwagon.
3: For sure.
0: Like, what's his agenda?
3: Yeah, for sure.
0: So how do you...
3: No, that's a good question.
0: How do you do that?
3: Yeah, so for number one, I came in, again, with this analysis, especially after the Roz Teddy report came out, had Charlotte 50 out of 50, and I'm, like, knocking on people's doors and talking about it, and people are like, uh-uh. So I had to, like, remind myself of where I grew up in Newberry, South Carolina. I had to go have tea with Miss Hattie.
1: You're right.
3: I had to go take out Miss Priscilla's trash can. I had to go cut Mr. George's yard. And now the consistency of doing that, putting myself in these quote-unquote uncomfortable situations, you people are able to get to know you on a different level, not as Jamal, the executive director, or Jamal, the neighbor down the street. It's you're Jamal from Newberry, South Carolina, who has a mom who's a cosmetologist, a dad who's working in the insurance industry. Oh, you got an older sister. You got two nephews. Right. And now people are able to see that commonality between us.
0: Right. You're a neighbor.
3: I'm a neighbor.
0: Right. You're a neighbor.
3: Yes, sir.
0: And I think that's, isn't that what you try to do?
3: Yes, sir. Put a neighbor back in neighborhood.
0: Yeah, there you go.
3: Yes, sir.
1: One more point can I add to that?
0: Yeah, sure.
1: Is that I think through consistency, too.
3: Yes, sir.
1: Because through stern looks, Who are you?
3: That's right.
1: Closed doors. They start to see you consistently showing up.
3: That's right.
1: Regardless of what color you are, mm-hmm. what gender you are, just consistently showing up. And as they see you consistently showing up, the next step is that we just need to be a simple listener.
3: Mm-hmm.
1: As Jamal was saying, just being able to let them acknowledge them and let them share their experience.
3: Mm-hmm.
1: Sometimes the most powerful thing I've seen is being a clinician is just being a good listener.
3: That's right.
0: And people like talking about themselves.
3: That's right.
2: Well, I also think it gives people an opportunity to, it gives you an opportunity to see their humanity.
3: That's right.
2: I'm looking at your hat.
3: Right. We'll get to that
2: right?
3: point.
2: And it allows them to see yours.
3: That's right.
2: Right? So now you're not the executive director. Thank now you. You're
3: right. Jamal.
2: You're Jamal.
3: That's right.
2: And I know you as a human.
3: That's
2: and
3: right.
2: I can connect to you that way. And I feel like that's also so important.
3: Yeah. And that's family, though. You see what I'm saying? Family. You got to take off the titles.
2: Yeah.
3: But in a society that says you are valued because of your title or because of where you live or the car you drive or what you do for a living, you got to take that off when you go to grandma's house.
9: Right.
3: Because you still got to get in there and take that trash can out.
2: Yep.
9: You got to be willing to do the work.
3: There you go.
9: Not just be the boss.
3: And be human.
9: Yeah. You know, we were talking about fear. And if you live in a silo and you never leave your house or you don't know your neighbors or you don't really have any social interactions that are meaningful over time, you get the sense that everything outside of that bubble that you're living in is scary.
3: Yes.
9: And we do have, and this is amplified by politicians who take advantage of it, that the world is dangerous out there.
3: Yep.
9: Is it simply that we've become more isolated, that we fear what's outside there, Amy?
2: So I think there are a couple of things going on. I think we see a lot more of the negativity because that's what we attend to, right? So the internet has learned that if it's bad, people will pay attention to it. And that's because when things are threatening, we need to defend against it. We need to know it, right? When things are going well, I don't need to attend to that information. And so it becomes less important to me. But then I think when you're bombarded with that on a constant basis, that's sort of how it builds a lens through which you view the world. Right, where everything's a potential threat.
9: So if that lens has been built and it's calcified and you don't have any opportunities or reasons to break through that bubble of your own, how do you do it? How do you take that first step? Because that first step is a scary step. I don't know you. Why would I want to talk to you?
2: Well, but it doesn't have to be, we don't have to be best friends.
3: Oh.
2: Right? I think it can just be waving to, waving. I wave to everybody.
9: That really makes a difference?
2: I think it does. Yeah. I think it does. Making eye contact.
1: Consistently waving.
3: Consistently.
2: Yep.
1: Every morning.
2: Yep.
1: This person is waving to me. It's 6 times I've been rejected.
3: That's right.
1: I've been ignored.
2: Yep.
1: You know what? I'm tired of speaking to this
3: person.
1: I'm not just going to speak anymore. But you got to be, that can't be you. You got to say, I'm going to be continuous because I want to live in a neighborhood. And so it has to start with you.
2: And I think, again, I think most people assume that others don't want that interaction. Right? Outsiders don't want that interaction. But if you signal to them that you are okay with it, they will reciprocate.
3: Right.
2: People want connection. They desire connection. Yes. They're afraid of rejection.
1: Rejection, isolation, safety, whatever.
2: Yep.
1: You look scary. Yep. What does that mean?
2: But if you signal that you're safe.
1: Where is that coming from?
9: Sometimes people have a reason, a real legitimate reason to be afraid. There is crime in their neighborhoods in some cases. Do we have evidence that building these social relationships, saying hi in the morning, being present in these short-term, just how you doing conversations, does that reduce the incidence of crime? Do we have any empirical evidence that would suggest that?
1: I think that there is some research that would reflect that through consistent neighborhoods being connected, that we are able to get through ups and downs. In some of the places that I have lived, I've noticed that when there's a community tragedy or if there's an injustice, all the neighbors come together when there's an injustice or there's a community tragedy.
3: Right.
1: So why do we have to wait?
3: That's right.
1: Compared to if we have it established.
3: Agreed.
1: Inside, outside, every day. I think that's something that's important.
9: Is that what's being called a resilient neighborhood?
1: Right.
9: That's what that means?
1: That's being called a resilient neighborhood. But I would propose that resiliency is not necessary until you're faced with adversity. I'm proposing, like, let's just live amongst each other.
3: That's right.
1: And make this the best neighborhood possible. And then when resiliency comes, that you know, community situation comes, we're already galvanized together because we're collective.
3: We found in our neighborhood that preparedness increases resiliency, right? So we have a program that started during the pandemic that we call our economic mobility program that allows us to give gift cards to people. Every time they have we have a community engagement, we give $100 gift cards to all of our residents that are registered for it. Mm. And by us doing that on a consistent basis, to Joshua's point, we have built that level of trust to where now, during the pandemic, again, social distancing, but when you have that $100 gift card to where you have help with your groceries or your medicine or your PPEs or your transportation, now people started cooking outside in front of their house, and now you're outside more. So now it's the waving in peace. And then by us doing this program, Chief Putney, Kerr Putney was the chief of police at the time. He called me. He said, "Jamal, what are y'all doing over there?" Mm-hmm. I said, "What you mean?" He said, "Man, the crime has decreased over there. Like, and we ain't getting no calls about break-ins." I said, "Well, when you concentrate poverty in one area and you don't have no economic support to deal with some of the tragedies of living in concentrated poverty, but when you have that safety net of saying, hey, here's $100, $200 a month that can help you out, now you're seeing that you can depend on your neighborhood for some of your most critical needs."
9: Plus, it would seem to me that if, Amy, you know your neighbor, this is not the case all the time, but you're less likely to rob them because you know who they are.
3: That's
9: and
3: right.
9: You know what their personal situation is, that they have their own troubles.
2: They're a human, right? Just like me.
3: Uh-huh. That's right.
1: And they're trying just like I am.
9: I've been reading about this yesterday. I kept reading the term healthy neighborhood, Joshua. I don't know what that means. I couldn't find a real definition. They just kept calling healthy neighborhoods. You strive to have a healthy neighborhood.
1: Yeah.
9: Is that what we're talking about here?
1: Yeah, I think that that would be the goal. And a healthy neighborhood doesn't need to be socially, economic, status driven. It can be a low income area, mid income neighborhood, urban or rural or suburban. A healthy neighborhood is a place I look forward to going to. I know for myself, when I'm finished with work, I look forward to going home.
9: Yeah.
1: And what does that mean? Not going home to my place, but going home to my neighborhood.
9: Because that is home.
1: That is home.
3: I add this. In neighborhoods like Lakeview on the west side of town and other places as well, just where my lived experience is, people say that Lakeview is an under-resourced neighborhood. I say that's part of the truth. The other part of the truth is that we are overly extracted neighborhood. Our best minds, our best, most talented people are told to get out. Mm. We've been told that throughout our history. And we got to reverse that paradigm and say, no, I'm great because of my neighborhood, not despite it.
9: So moving on up to the east side.
3: Yes, sir.
9: Is not the...
3: that shouldn't be. I let that narrative go. That's right.
9: We got to take a break. We'll come back with more in a moment. And Charlotte Talks on WFAE.
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9: 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I'm Mike Collins. We're talking about building connections among people, your neighbors, reestablishing neighborhood connections and reducing the amount of loneliness, which is rampant in the country. We're talking about it with Amy Cannavello, who is a professor of psychological and organizational science, Joshua Kervin, a clinical social worker and faculty member of the School of Social Work at UNC Charlotte, both of them, and Jamal Kennard, executive director of the Lakeview Neighborhood Alliance. You were talking about the temptation that when you have the resources to leave a neighborhood that perhaps is underprivileged, that a lot of people logically take advantage of those resources, and that diminishes the people who can help those other neighbors and leave them behind. How difficult is it to stay behind when you have the ability to move up to the east side? What makes you want to stay behind? What makes you where's the payoff?
3: It's about what you value. What do you value that, or do you value connections with people? And if a lot of people, we like to say that we are data driven. Like when we started this conversation, you rattled off a lot of the studies, but the truth is about humans, we're narrative driven. We have a narrative that we've been told about what success looks like in this country. And we have gotten further and further and further away from two things, family and community. It's all about yourself, your career, what you can attain, what you can buy, the travels. You have a lot of people traveling and don't even say, hey, when they're in these different countries and things, they got the phone taking pictures to put on social media so they can impress other people. So I put on my car right here. I had to learn how to be more involved versus trying to be impressive. But I was taught to be impressive ever since I was a young kid, and I was valued for being impressive, not for being involved.
2: And I think we get confused about our values, right? In my own work, you know, it depends on how you ask the question, but when we ask people, okay, what is the thing that is most important to you? 90% of the time, they say other people.
3: For sure.
2: In some way.
3: That's right.
2: But in our daily behaviors, right, when we're getting bombarded with information about what we should value,
3: right,
2: that somehow overrides that deep value.
3: That's right.
2: Which is really, it's a tough battle, right?
1: Yes.
2: But I think when we remind people what they care about, it matters.
3: It matters.
9: So we got Jamal over here who's driving the bus toward building these relationships in that one neighborhood, Lakeview. Not every neighborhood has a Jamal. So if you're listening to this, Amy, and you think, well, this is a good idea, this would improve my life, I would feel better about where I live and who I live around and who's living around me. How do you start if you haven't got a Jamal to push the cart down the aisle?
2: I think you start small. I think you be consistent. Kind of the things that we've been talking about, you're just doing it on a much lower scale, right? A much smaller scale, but I think you can build that. I've seen it in my own neighborhood, actually. So I've lived there about 10 years. About 5 years, 4 years in, the pandemic hit. And actually, for me, the pandemic made me meet my neighbors because I wasn't going to work every day. I mean, I was working every day, but I was walking my dog four times a day because I needed to get out of my house. And then I would see people in their yards doing things. And I had a dog, so who wants to meet the dog? Everybody. But I think what then happened was I then started having conversations with them slowly, right? And learning about, oh, you really love flowers, or, oh, you work on cars, and tell me about that. I think you just talk to other people, show some interest.
3: I'll say how we started is, I just think we don't know enough, right? I think number one, we looked at the Maslow's hierarchy of human needs. We was taught this at a very young age. All of us taught this in elementary school. The bottom level of that pyramid, and Maslow's came back and said it was never a pyramid. It's more of a circle. He was just persuaded. He was paid to say it was a pyramid to go along with the economy. So that's another conversation, though. But at the bottom of that pyramid, he said the physiological needs of safety, health, having your air, water, food, shelter, all that kind of stuff. But that next level up, after you have those individual needs met, feeling like you love and belong to something bigger than yourself. And even that comes before your esteem. And if you have esteem, now you get up to self-actualization. He also went along to say self-actualization was about the ego. is truly about self-transformation, which we all have went through in some time in our life.
9: Joshua, you've been writing a novel over there. I'm just curious about some of the things you may be jotting down as this conversation is going on.
1: Yeah, because I think we can talk about it, but where do we start? You know, there'll be part of the audience that'll say, it was great discussion, but now it's next steps.
2: Yeah.
1: I would propose one thing that I believe in and one thing that I try to do is start what I don't see. Mm. Don't wait for something to start. Not saying what needs to get done, but start. Start with me. What I don't see is something that's critical. We can do community and neighborhood events, but community and neighborhood activities are daily.
2: That's right.
1: We can do the event. We can do the Juneteenth. Mm-hmm. We can do the Memorial Day. We can do the event on the weekend. But what are we doing on a daily basis? Consistently. Those four V's that I spoke of, value, validation, visible, and voice, the baby boomers, the younger generation.
3: Yeah, got to be.
1: All of them have a role to play in the community.
3: Yeah, agreed.
1: And so with the boomers, yes, they might not be swift with the technology. And with the younger generation,
3: they might
1: be afraid to go inside the bank because they don't know what that, going inside the bank, they can do everything on their phone, on their tablet. So there's like having those conversations, those intimate conversations between the two, senior prom, where we have the older seniors going to the prom with the youth.
3: That's right.
1: There's different events that we can do. Those are milestones, memories, and moments.
3: Yes, sir.
1: But consistency is the daily activities we need to see.
9: So we're building neighborhoods now without sidewalks, without front porches. We're building technological infrastructure that doesn't require people. We don't go to the checkout counter at the grocery store and talk to the lady behind the thing punching up the numbers.
3: Right.
9: We take it to the self checkout. We don't talk to anybody.
3: Right.
9: Yeah. I got to admit, I kind of like that.
3: Right.
2: No, you don't. Because having that brief interaction with the cashier, it gives you a little bit of a positive oomph to your day.
1: Yeah.
2: Right?
1: Yes.
2: It gives you a little hit of positive affect.
1: Yeah. And so you never know how you're going to make someone else's day.
2: Exactly. Mm-hmm.
1: I can do quick self checkout. I have the time. I'll wait in line.
3: Right.
1: Good morning. How is your day going?
9: Paper or plastic?
1: Paper or plastic.
2: I beg my own if I can chat with you.
1: just make conversation. You never know how you're making someone else's day. That's something that I try to live by, and I think that's important.
9: So when I say we're building these social constructs and physical constructs that prevent us from seeing each other, you said you had that on your list.
3: Yeah, I think, design. Design of how Charlotte is a community that was not built for people. It has been built for profit. And that's what we value most in this country. But we have to get back to valuing planet, people, as well as profit. And I think if we're doing what's good for planet, if we're doing what's good for people, then the profit will come. But that's something that we really got to contend with as people. Mm-hmm. Why did we not build walkable communities? Why is that something? Why didn't we build greenways and parks more in this community to make people want to interact and have places for interaction?
1: Right.
3: If we got them, why didn't we keep them up over time?
1: Right.
3: So again, I think a lot of this thing is built over what we value. And if you only value profit and if you only value self-interest, we're seeing the effects of that now. And I think now that we see the effects of that, we now have to now combat it with things that we know build community.
9: Let me share an email that one of our listeners named Bill sent us while we've been talking. Mm-hmm. In 1980, I moved into a new neighborhood in Davidson where I knew almost no one. About 2 months into my 45-year stay here, a neighbor I had barely met came over and said, "We're going on a 4-week trip. If you notice a truck pulling up to our house and being filled with our furniture, please call the police." And my mother-in-law in Charlotte. It was the beginning of a friendship that lasts with their daughter. The original couple died a couple of years ago, but their oldest daughter, who lives in Bakersville, and I still keep in touch. It's one of the reasons I stayed in Davidson.
1: Mm-hmm. Yes.
9: Isn't that interesting? Dr. Keeleanne Allen, she's a psychologist, Amy, writing in Psychology Today, says that knowing even a few neighbors can reduce loneliness and improve well-being. She says 6 is enough. It doesn't have to be a deep friendship, just the basics like recognizing a face or saying hello. It gives a person a sense of belonging, she says. That seems really ephemeral. Do you agree with her? Six is enough and just saying hi is enough?
2: I've never heard that number said in that way before. But I think the larger point that she's making, that it doesn't, you don't need to know everybody, right? You don't need to have conversations with everybody. But if you can know some, right, then what you do is you end up with this larger network, because the some that you know are going to know other people and connect you to them. Right. And so you don't have to be the only person with all of these connections. By having connections, you are going to connect with others by default.
3: Yeah, I agree with that. I think it's levels to relationship. Mm-hmm. I think we got to talk about that. I have my holies of holies, my core best friends, right? And I probably got about one or two people that know me on a really intimate level, right? Yep. But outside of that, I have associates. Mm-hmm. And that's so funny. You know, we might meet each other out for a basketball game, but I'm not letting you into my holies of holies, but you know more stuff about me. Mm-hmm. Then I might have colleagues or mentors and so on and so forth. So I think we have to build our community knowing that there's layers to relationship. Yeah. And I think because in my past, I didn't understand boundaries. Mm-hmm. I let people in that probably shouldn't have been in. And again, I got hurt. So even though I'm farther up on the hierarchy of needs, I feel like I'm in survival mode. Mm-hmm. Wow. And now I'm protecting myself. So I think healing and going to therapy and journaling and meditation and taking walks outside, I think all that stuff is good for your healing. And as you heal, you now know how to have more genuine, healthy connections. Before, you didn't when you was a child.
9: Because of the collapse of these social connections, there is more loneliness in this country than ever before. There's also a fear of others in the society, and there's isolation. And this isolation, I think, must be playing a role in these daily mass shootings. Mm-hmm. You always hear in the aftermath of these mass shootings that the person who committed the crime was a loner. They didn't talk to anybody. They didn't know anybody. They didn't have a really close social network. They spent a lot of time online, in many cases being influenced, etc. Is this rising disconnection resulting, Joshua, in a sense of distrust among us? Is that part of the problem? We had the shooting yesterday in San Diego. We don't know much about the perpetrators, but they were teenagers who evidently took their lives after they perpetrated the crime. Or tried to. Is it because we don't have these social connections that we have this epidemic?
1: I think we do have the social connections, but that's not breaking news. I think that we have the unfortunate tragedies that are glaring at us on a daily level from across the country. Mm-hmm. And from that, that gives us a sense of unsteadiness, uneasiness. Let me make sure I take care of me and my personal family. You know, I can't risk, because it seems the world is going in a different connection. But when we do have a tragedy like what just happened, unfortunately, in San Diego, that's time for the neighborhood to have a discussion. Mm-hmm. Let's meet at the public library and talk about why did this happen. Mm-hmm. We never want this to happen in our community. What are some things we need to continue to do? So I think that social connection is with ups and downs, and those connections are important.
3: I think for me, though, I don't think it's lack of trust. I think it's lack of understanding.
2: Yep.
3: People don't feel seen, valued, heard, and understood anymore.
9: Yep. Right.
3: And because they don't have those things, I don't trust. But I think a lot of the people who do those mass shootings, or even the killing that takes place in Charlotte, you know, and some of the things that we've had, the homicide rate has raised, people don't feel understood.
9: And here in Charlotte, and probably most cities in America where these shootings take place, the people know each other.
3: That's right, what I'm saying. Yeah.
9: They know each other.
1: And we saw the signs. Yeah. When you saw an individual who was acting isolated to themselves, acting different, stopped going to school.
3: Right.
1: Mm-hmm. We've seen the signs, but did we really just go ahead and step in and intervene? And that's if we were neighbors and connected, we would start to talk to that person, hopefully to stop something tragic from happening.
3: I think we've been told something. Disney told us that life was a fairy tale. And when you start to live life and you realize that it's not like that, and everybody's still acting like that is,
9: it ticks you off.
3: And nobody, it ticks you off. Yeah. And nobody is willing to say, I can relate to that. Yeah. I understand. I went through that same thing because we're so high on our pedestal where I can't tell you that stuff because
13: are you going to use it against me and try to take my livelihood away?
9: I have less than 2 minutes left. So, Amy,
14: much to say.
9: Go ahead and say.
2: I was just going to add to what Jamal was saying about, you know, when we isolate ourselves, right, we think we're keeping ourselves safe.
13: Right.
2: But when we connect to others, that's when we're safe.
13: That's when we're safe.
9: We live in a world that's become increasingly polarized.
13: Yeah. Mm-hmm.
9: The reds don't talk to the blues.
2: Mm-hmm.
9: And I remember growing up, we had neighbors. They put yard signs up at election time. Quite often they were for candidates my parents did not agree with.
2: Yep.
9: But they were still friends. Still walked across the yard and said, hey, how you doing? Can I help you with your lawn? Whatever. Even though they were voting for the other person.
13: That's right.
9: We don't do that anymore.
13: Yes.
9: Is that leading to more isolation? That's intentional.
13: Because if I keep you from talking to your neighbor, what do you believe now? Everything that I'm giving to you.
2: Yep.
13: And now you're just debating. You're not having a dialogue and try to get to understanding again.
2: Yep.
9: Have we gone too far down the road? Can this be reversed?
13: Yes, it can be reversed.
2: Absolutely.
13: It can be reversed. But it's going to take the people doing it. If we're looking for the media or the politicians to lead the charge in it, we're going to be waiting forever.
2: Yeah.
13: It's going to take us organizing. And anything that has ever happened in this country that led to mass change, it happened from the people at the base organizing. Mm-hmm. Women having the right to vote was never on the ballot to be voted for. It was something that people organized around and pushed these lawmakers and people in power to have to put on the ballot. I mean, policy.
9: That's a big stone to roll up the hill. How do you keep the energy?
13: Everybody got to play a little bit of a part. Yeah.
1: And I would propose that as far as next steps, what can we do? It's like making time. Making time to listen.
13: That's good.
1: Just take time to listen. I have written down, as you were saying.
9: Quick, 10 seconds.
1: Are you waiting for a reaction? Or do you want a real response when you say, how's your day going?
2: Yeah.
1: When you ask that question, do you just want to say, oh, it's going fine? Or are you ready for that real response?
9: We may need more time, but we're out of it. Joshua Kirvin with UNC's School of Social Work, Amy Canavello, Psychological Organizational Science Department at UNC Charlotte, and Jamal Kennard with Lakeview Neighborhood Alliance.
13: Thank you.
1: Thank you.
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20: I'm Chris Boyd. 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

0: 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I'm Della Friedman. 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
1: Stardate May 19th. Hurricane season is whirling to life in the Northern Hemisphere. The giant storms twirl across the ocean, developing deadly winds, rains, and storm surges. As they grow, they trace a familiar pattern. Cloud bands spinning counterclockwise around the central eye. That spin is a result of the Coriolis effect. It's caused by a combination of Earth's rotation and its shape. Because Earth is a sphere, locations on the equator move more than 24,000 miles in 24 hours. Locations off the equator move a much smaller distance in the same time. So as a storm moves across the northern hemisphere, its southern edge moves faster than its northern edge. This causes the storm to rotate counterclockwise. The Coriolis effect is much more pronounced on the giant worlds of the outer solar system, especially Jupiter. It's the biggest planet, and it has the fastest rotation. One turn in less than 10 hours. That combination deflects what normally would be north-south winds into east-west winds. They can blow at hundreds of miles per hour. They separate Jupiter's atmosphere into wide bands. Individual storms, some the size of continents or bigger, spin through the bands or along their boundaries. Monster storms spinning through alien skies. Jupiter stands to the upper left of the moon this evening. It looks like a brilliant star. The twins of Gemini are above the moon, and we'll have more about them tomorrow. And we have more skywatching tips and much more about the cosmos in Stardate magazine. Details at stardate.org. I'm Billy Henry.
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7: And I'm Carolyn Beeler. 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
9: No Shulan Herian, Heffen Riches Werd, Meote des Mechte and His Lord Gethank.
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0: Live from NPR News in Washington, I'm Ryland Barton. Vice President J.D. Vance says the U.S. is prepared to go back to striking Iran if negotiations don't end in a deal. President Trump said earlier that he called off an attack on Iran after allies like Qatar and the United Arab Emirates said Iran was close to agreeing to a deal. NPR's Deepa Shivaram has more.
10: The VP said Iran recognizes that having a nuclear weapon is a red line for the U.S. and that no deal can be reached unless Iran agrees not to have a nuclear weapon. But Vance also says resorting back to military attacks on Iran is still an option.
11: We're locked and loaded. We don't want to go down that pathway, but the president is willing and able to go down that pathway if we have to.
10: Vance says he believes that increased prices of gas and other goods that have come from the war are a temporary increase and they will come down. But in the meantime, voters are not happy with how the administration is handling the economy. Deepa Shivaram, NPR News, the White House.
0: It'll be a rematch of sorts in Alabama's race for governor this year. Republican Senator Tommy Tuberville will face former Democratic Senator Doug Jones, according to a race call from the Associated Press. Jones served a partial Senate term after defeating former Republican Senator Roy Moore in a special election in 2017. Then Tuberville defeated Jones in 2020 by roughly 20 percentage points. Now the two are facing off in a race to replace term-limited Republican Governor Kay Ivey in this year's general election. Cook Political Report rates the race as solidly Republican. Health officials at the Centers for Disease Control and Prevention are responding to two ongoing infectious disease outbreaks with travel restrictions. As NPR's Ping Huang reports, they say these measures are intended to protect the broader public.
12: The CDC advises people to avoid non-essential travel to parts of the Democratic Republic of Congo because of a growing Ebola.
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1: Passengers were issued quarantine orders requiring they stay at a facility in Nebraska through the end of May. Other cruise ship passengers are there voluntarily. Ping Huang, NPR News.
2: The U.S. government has agreed to permanently drop tax claims against President Trump. It's part of a deal to resolve Trump's $10 billion lawsuit against the IRS over the leak of his tax returns. The U.S. is, quote, forever barred and precluded from examining or prosecuting Trump, his sons, and the Trump Organization's current tax issues, according to a one-page document posted to the DOJ website. 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Russian President Vladimir Putin has arrived in China for meetings with Chinese leader Xi Jinping. The visit comes less than a week after President Trump wrapped up his own trip to Beijing. Putin's two-day visit is likely to be closely watched as Beijing seeks to maintain stable relations with the U.S. while also preserving strong ties with Russia. The Nigerian military says scores of ISIS fighters have been killed in several days of joint airstrikes by U.S. and Nigerian forces. The strikes have destroyed ISIS locations in northeast Nigeria and killed several senior ISIS commanders, as NPR's Jewel Bright reports.
3: At least 175 ISIS fighters have been killed in the strikes that began on Saturday, according to a spokesperson for Nigeria's Defense Ministry. Several ISIS commanders and key figures from the group's West African offshoot, ISWAP, have been killed, including ISIS Global Second-in-Command, Abu Bilal al-Minuki. These strikes come amid growing military operations between the U.S. and Nigeria, following claims by the Trump administration of targeted killings against Christians in Nigeria. In March, more than 200 U.S. soldiers were deployed to Nigeria for what the Pentagon described as training and intelligence purposes, but troops now appear to be undertaking combat missions. For NPR, I'm Drew Bright in Lagos.
2: The NFL is taking the 2030 Super Bowl to Nashville in the Tennessee Titans' new Nissan Stadium. It'll be the first time the game will be held in Music City after a vote from team owners. I'm Ryland Barton, and you're listening to NPR News from Washington.
4: 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Other contributors include the estate of Joan B. Kroc, whose bequest serves as an enduring investment in the future of public radio and seeks to help NPR produce programming that meets the highest standards of public service in journalism and cultural expression.
5: This is The World. I'm Marco Werman.
6: And I'm Carolyn Beeler. Thank you for being with us this Tuesday. President Trump told reporters today that he'd planned on calling a, quote, very major attack on Iran, but changed his mind an hour beforehand to give diplomacy more time. A fragile ceasefire is currently in place as the two sides negotiate indirectly to end hostilities. We begin the show with a conversation about the president's comments that I had earlier today with The World's Shirin Jafari.
7: It's hard to know if there was an actual imminent attack or if the president is using this threat to sort of press Iran to make concessions in the negotiations. But what we do know from the president's own statements is that the decision to call off the strikes came at the request of some of Iran's neighbors, mainly Saudi Arabia, the UAE, and Qatar. These Gulf countries have close ties to the Trump administration. But Trump said today that this pause is only for a limited period of time, maybe 2 or 3 days, he said.
6: So this is to allow more time for diplomacy. Can you remind us what the U.S. and Iran are actually negotiating about? What's on the table?
7: There is a long list that they are working through. Top among them is Iran's nuclear program. Trump has said that he went to war with Iran because of the country's nuclear program. He has said repeatedly that the U.S. can't let Iran have a nuclear weapon. He said today that there is no question in his mind that they would use it if they have it. I should add here that there is no evidence that Iran has a nuclear weapons program, but it has been enriching uranium at high levels, which raises questions about Iran's nuclear ambitions. And the U.S. wants Iran to give up its stockpile of highly enriched uranium. Besides the nuclear program, there are other issues that the U.S. wants in any deal.
6: Tell me more about those.
7: So

0: The U.S. wants restrictions on Iran's ballistic missile program, and it wants it to stop supporting armed groups like Hezbollah in Lebanon and militias in Iraq. We shouldn't forget about what is happening with the Strait of Hormuz. Since the beginning of the war, Iran has effectively closed off this critical waterway to international shipping, which has caused major disruptions to oil and gas supplies across the globe, as well as other goods. Now, let's talk about what Iran wants. What Iran wants is for the U.S. sanctions to be lifted and for the U.S. to pay reparations for the damages that it has caused in the war. Iran also wants to retain control over the Strait of Hormuz.
1: What about the Iranian government's perspective on these negotiations? Do we know how Iranian officials are viewing them?
0: There are voices inside the government who favor giving some concessions to the U.S., but then there are also the more hardline factions, people who don't believe in negotiating with the U.S. Iranian officials say on state media that the fact that the government has survived all these attacks by the U.S. and Israel is a victory for them. And most importantly, they do not want to give up the nuclear program.
1: So there is a ceasefire in place right now, but it's on shaky ground. How are people inside Iran navigating the fear and uncertainty that must come with that?
0: This is a really difficult time for many Iranians. On the one hand, they're still dealing with the impacts of the war. Some people had their homes destroyed. Some businesses had to close or lay off employees. The continuing sanctions have a big impact on the economy, so many can't afford basic necessities. I'm hearing about shortages of some medicines like antibiotics. And all this uncertainty about the negotiations mean that people can't plan for their lives, short term or long term. Should they open a new business, hire new employees, start a family, emigrate? All of these questions depend on the outcome of these talks. I hear real concerns about another round of war. People worry about having to leave their homes again, like they did earlier this year. Some are still dealing with the trauma of daily bombardments. One person I talked to recently told me that she jumps at any loud sound, like a door closing or the sound of thunder. Something else that's been impacting the lives of people in Iran is the internet shutdown. It's been around 80 days since the government shut down the internet. It said it was due to national security concerns and to prevent cyber attacks by the enemy. But as a result, most people can't get online.
1: The world's Shirin Jafari, thank you for this update.
0: You're welcome, Karadin.
2: Meanwhile, in another corner of the geopolitical picture in the Mideast, the UN has said more than a million Lebanese, mainly from the country's south, have been displaced since the start of Israel's military actions there in February. Now tens of thousands of people who fled their houses are living in makeshift camps in and around Beirut. Reporter Scott Carrier and Jenny Ament traveled there and bring us this view of life in a tent.
3: The city of Beirut sits at the base of the Lebanon Mountains as they come down to meet the Mediterranean Sea. In the center of the city, there are clusters of tall, sleek apartment buildings. And then there's the Corniche, a long concrete promenade along the ocean where normally people jog and ride bikes or take their dates. But now the Corniche is full of tents.
4: Who really deserves to stay on heaven on earth?
3: This guy, he asked me not to say his name. He can't stop thinking about his land, the place where he lived.
4: I left like 3 nights ago. Our house was bombed by the Israeli army. They're bombing anything. Where it comes, just leave. It's a game of probability. What if I sleep in this room, not in the other room? Do they really want to make this part of country as a casino for people to go there and gamble by their life? And does somebody really want this?
5: There may be 600 people living in this part of the Corniche, in a big dirt parking lot with a few paved roads and tents spread out in clusters. Some are small, made from wooden pallets and plastic tarps. Others are large dome tents, newer looking and big enough for a whole family.
3: Food comes in boxes donated by various charity organizations. Cans of sardines and chicken, sandwiches, spaghetti dinners. Water comes in 2 and 5 liter plastic bottles. We're told there's one shower, a shack with a bladder on top that heats up in the sun. You'd think there'd be porta potties, but there are none. We're told there's a restaurant nearby that lets people use its restroom. There's hardly any litter on the ground, no messy campsites. People are trying to keep the place clean.
5: I saw this woman sitting under a big beach umbrella on a plastic chair. Her husband is out looking for work like he does every day. So far, he's been totally unsuccessful.
6: I'm feeling very bad. I'm sadness for what happened to my house, to my village, to my country, my memories. Everything in my life happened in my house. I think I have a picture. Yeah. Look.
5: The camp is mostly families, young couples with kids, maybe 2 to 13. The kids seem happy. They've got this big open space where they play soccer, ride bikes, and mess around. The mothers sit together, chain smoking cigarettes and drinking coffee. The fathers stand together, bored, not seeming to know what to do. Some of them are still strong, still young enough to fight. And I wonder if some of them were, or still are, Hezbollah fighters who had to leave the battlefield when their homes were destroyed because they had to stay with their families.
3: So are there Hezbollah people here?
7: They are in the corners. Yeah, as groups. You don't know them, civilians. But I know them. Okay, because I was a member of them. Yeah.
3: We meet a guy who says he used to be a member of Hezbollah.
7: In my village, I used to have a coffee shop. Lebanon was perfect at that time.
3: And are you in favor of Hezbollah? How do you feel about
7: it? No, I'm against that. I changed my opinion.
3: What upset you about Hezbollah that you didn't want to be a part of it anymore?
7: That's not freedom.
3: So is there a solution?
7: The only solution is to make agreement with the leaders of the Hezbollah. Okay. One by one. That's it. Or you kill them all. There is no solution.
5: We seem to have fallen in with one family. The mother, Siba, keeps feeding us and bringing us coffee. That evening, a strong wind comes in off the ocean, then a rainstorm. Siba's 3 daughters, aged 3, 9, and 13, ran out of the tent with 2 umbrellas, holding them over our heads and giggling, trying to use Google Translate on my phone.
8: What?
9: It's that boy's animal.
8: You want the boys now.
3: Eventually, the storm passes. About 8 o'clock, the kids go to sleep in the tent, and Siba asks us to join her and her husband with another young couple in a smaller 4-man tent. This is something they do at night, huddle together, smoking cigarettes, talking about what to do next. Well, mainly I just want to know, how are you doing? This is Siba's husband. He says, our financial situation is difficult, and it seems there's nothing we can do to make it better. There was a fight, and we ran away, and now we're here on the street. I don't know how to feel. The situation is very difficult.
5: This is Siba saying, we're forced to stay here because of our children. Their lives are in danger. They're small children who can't stand the bombing.
3: Again, Siba's husband. He says, we love the American people, but we're against the policies of the government because Trump gives Netanyahu missiles and Netanyahu is bombing children in Lebanon, and this is wrong. And the other father says, it's horrible. It's a shame. It's against religion.
10: الشعب الأمريكي شعب راقي شعب
3: There's no fear or anxiety here. It feels unexpectedly safe, peaceful, and we are among friends who have lost everything except for their love for each other and for this life. For the world, I'm Scott Carrier.
5: And I'm Jenny Ahmet, Beirut.
1: Gymnasts from Russia and Belarus will be allowed to represent their countries in international competitions. That's according to an announcement by World Gymnastics, the sport's governing body. Athletes from the two countries were banned in March 2022 after Russia's full-scale invasion of Ukraine. Then in late 2024, they were allowed to compete as neutral athletes, meaning no flags or national anthems.
2: Monday's announcement marks a return to full participation for Russia and Belarus. In a statement to Reuters, World Gymnastics defended the decision, saying it, quote, firmly believes that sport and politics must remain separate and that unity and solidarity should prevail at all sporting events, end quote. World Aquatics lifted a similar ban on the two nations last month, and United World Wrestling ended its ban last week.
1: Coming up on the show, protests in Kenya brought transit to a standstill. Daily life has been turned upside down. We'll hear why. 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
2: This is The World. I'm Marco Werman. We heard yesterday on the show about potential windfall profits for Norway's oil sector with the Strait of Hormuz blockaded. Today, the crippling effect of that blockade on Kenya. A strike by transport workers brought Kenya yesterday to a near standstill, with many people forced to commute on foot. People who work in the transport sector are fed up with rising fuel prices, which authorities hiked up last week. Drivers and other workers took to the streets, staging what's been dubbed Matatu protests. Matatus are privately owned minibuses that many of those on strike drive. Today, demonstrations are on pause for negotiations with the government. Organizers say if they don't get an acceptable response, though, the protests could restart next week. Karuti Konyenga is a political scientist at the University of Nairobi and is in the Kenyan capital.
16: Yesterday was very difficult, especially in poor areas of Nairobi, because that's where many people use public transport. And in upmarket areas, people did not go to town. So yesterday, parts of Nairobi experienced a violent protest, with protesters getting into the streets and burning tires and demanding that the government address the rising cost of fuel in the country. That went on all day yesterday, and the streets were generally deserted, especially major streets of Nairobi. So it was widespread. It was a strike that was in all parts of the country.
2: Karuti, who exactly is protesting?
16: Matatu, or what they call public transport vehicles that apply people from one town to another. That's one group that is involved. Plus, of course, the major buses that travel from one country county to another, lorry drivers who transport goods from one place to another. Generally, those are the people who are on strike, but joined by a group of sympathizers, the border boarders, these people who ride motorbikes. Some of them were joining the protest, but later on they went into full business. To them, it was Christmas because they were able to transport people at very high transport costs.
2: Yeah, I'm sure the people were not thrilled about that, though.
16: Well, of course, they were not.
2: And the cause of this strike, authorities raised the price of fuel by 23% last week. Has that been the only price hike since the start of the war on Iran?
16: This is the first major one. There was one the previous month, but it was not substantive at all.
2: So how exposed is Kenya to the impacts of fuel prices caused by the war with Iran?
16: We are more exposed because we don't have our oil refinery and we have got to depend on finished refined petroleum products from the Gulf. And of course, now it means since we do not have other markets to buy from, we have no established traditional markets with African countries, it means we are much more vulnerable than many others could be.
2: Yeah, I mean, geographically, because of Kenya's proximity to the Strait of Hormuz, its ports would have been the first to receive some of the last reliable shipments of oil out of the Persian Gulf. That would have been a few weeks after the start of the war at the end of February. So have shipments of oil to Kenya simply slowed down so drastically that the government had no choice but to raise the price?
16: Yeah, that's the question everyone is asked. Why would we say that there is this particular impact? When the war started, there must have been shipment that was coming. But then it has been realized that the company that was supposed to import the oil did not do so. And the government had to make intervention, that's what we understand, by buying from outside the traditional places where the government has contract with, what they call government-to-government contract with. So we understand this time the ministry and the responsible companies bought outside of the existing framework, but the officials who did so were sacked.
2: Oh, interesting.
16: So it's not very clear what were the main reasons that inspired the sacking of the officials, and because the government said they bought oil, very expensive oil, outside of the existing framework. But the officials argued that they could foresee that Kenya was going to have a deficit in terms of oil, so they had to make emergency purchase.
2: So how would you describe the level of urgency on the government's part in Kenya in addressing the current problems? Like, could these negotiations between transport workers and the government bring both sides to a compromise?
16: Let me be honest, I don't see where a compromise can come in, because the Kenyan government is operating under very tight physical space for the last 10 years, because we've been borrowing a lot, especially from China, for mega infrastructure projects. So the fiscal space is very small because of the debts the Kenyan government is paying. So I don't see the government becoming more flexible and allowing more than what they have done. Even if they were to do so, it will be a lot of compromises on other development expenditure that would be required. Certainly, the government will have to re-engineer its thinking and probably pause development projects in a major way so that they can get resources to address the crisis. But we don't have significant revenue as a country now to be able to address this with immediate effect without affecting different other expenditures.
2: So what are the options if Kenya is being squeezed by this Chinese debt?
16: The government has got to pause on some of the development projects, and that is becoming politically difficult because we are going into an election year.
2: Mm.
16: Now, remember also next year is Kenya's elections.
2: Right.
16: And the political parties, both the government and the opposition, would look at this one as an opportunity to see how best to make political capital from. The government would like to show what it is doing. The opposition would like to show what the government has not done. So it's a crisis that is likely to be politicized in equal measure by both the opposition and the government. And both of them are clueless in terms of how to address it, if I can say that.
2: Yeah, I mean, it really does seem to be a dilemma for Kenya, and it's not clear it's going to get solved.
16: It doesn't look as if the government has got major options. As I said, the only option the government has is to pause on some development expenditure, use that money to relieve pressure on citizens by adding to subsidizing the fuel much more than it is, and then say that this is going to be for a brief moment until the Strait of Hormuz or until the international global dynamics permit.
2: What kind of disruption has this had already on people's lives in Kenya?
16: Already, of course, the fact that the cost of transport is increasing for people because you either hire a taxi or you get into these matatus that are operating and without surveillance by their colleagues, you pay double the cost. You also pay double the cost of transport wherever you are. If you are transporting goods, you transport it now at a higher cost than what you were doing last week. And of course, the children are not going to school. That's an impact on even at the household level, because it means that you take care of the children at home and yet you are paid for their school fees and for their food at school.
2: Yeah, I was just going to say, this is going to have an impact on education as well, won't it?
16: It's going to have an impact on education and it's going to have an impact at the household level.
2: Are kids back in school today?
16: Not today, because today the matatu officials and said today is a day for protest as well.
2: Right.
16: So as I said, it's only private schools that were able to continue with education because they could do it online. But children from poor families cannot be taught online because they don't have the gadgets. They do not have the technology to access education materials as they should. So it is already creating inequalities in terms of access to education.
2: Political scientist Karuti Konyinga joined us today from Nairobi.
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0: This is The World. I'm Carolyn Beeler. We touch down in Beijing again. There seems to be a revolving door of world leaders arriving for meetings with Xi Jinping. Last week, the presidents of the U.S. and Tajikistan came calling. Today, Russian President Vladimir Putin arrived for a two-day visit with Xi. For ordinary Chinese, it looks like a big flex.
1: If you pick up Chinese state newspapers or turn on Chinese state television, it just looks like China is almost at the center of the geopolitical universe.
0: That's Simon Rabinovich, the Economist's Beijing bureau chief. When he spoke to me today from Beijing, he told me it was no coincidence that Xi was booking back-to-back meetings with global power brokers.
1: It certainly is a bit of whiplash being in Beijing. You know, a few days ago, you had the Chinese flag next to you, the stars and stripes lining many of the roads in the capital, and now it's the Russian flag that's replaced the American flag. So, you know, the visitors feel like they're the guest number one, and that is true, just the nature of the guest changes very quickly in a matter of days. I don't think it is a coincidence, and Russia has made clear that one of the topics of discussion will be what did Xi Jinping and Donald Trump discuss while they were together. So clearly Russia has a deep interest in you know, being privy to some of those discussions.
0: Yeah, I mean, it does seem like there is symbolism here. These world leaders, as you said, kind of lining up to head to Beijing and shake hands with Xi. And there it is accurate, you're saying, to read something into that symbolism of China growing on the world stage as this fulcrum of power, as you say.
1: You could look at the substance of some of the meetings and say that, you know, what they've actually delivered has been relatively weak. You know, certainly coming out of the Trump meeting, the agreements were, you know, we're still waiting to see whether there's much meat on the bones. But the fact of the matter is, you've had everybody from Modi to Putin to Trump, Mark Carney from Canada, Starmer from Britain, Merz from Germany, and the list goes on. You know, more than a dozen world leaders who've been through Beijing over the past year. And for China, that symbolism is very clear, that China now views itself rightly as a superpower, and therefore that, you know, many of the most important global issues are being discussed and debated in China. So this is being done not at the behest of other countries, but in a way that China itself wants to manage relations.
0: As you mentioned, there was not much by the way of concrete announcements that came out of the Trump-Xi meeting. Do you expect the outcome of this meeting to be similar?
1: I think Vladimir Putin and Xi Jinping have met something like 40 times. So this is, they're frequent guests of each other. The record is that typically the statements that come out at the end of the meetings are relatively general, but behind the scenes, there is a lot that's being discussed. China is far and away Russia's biggest economic partner. It accounts for roughly a third of all of its trade. It's, you know, the biggest purchaser of Russian oil and gas. And one of the things that likely is going to come out of this meeting will be further progress towards establishing another big gas pipeline called Power of Siberia 2 that will link Russian gas fields to China.
0: And that would be especially good for Russia right now, I would imagine, as many Western powers are not buying fossil fuels from Russia. So that's an important economic step for Russia.
1: It is important for both countries. So for Russia, it has lost Europe as its gas customer, and so therefore selling to China becomes that much more important. From the Chinese perspective, it's a bit more complicated in that they see themselves as being vulnerable to seaborne imports. They've seen what's happened, obviously, with the Iranian war, with the Strait of Hormuz closure, and therefore they want to be able to diversify away from seaborne imports to more land-based imports. And so Russia is quite useful.
0: I want to talk about Iran. China and Russia have both backed Iran diplomatically as it faces U.S.-Israeli aggression. Are they, you know, coordinating their Iran strategy right now, Beijing and Moscow?
1: So they have slightly divergent interests in that, you know, the longer that the Iran war drags on, arguably it really is to Russia's benefit. They've been a big winner in terms of the price of oil, as well as simply in terms of distracting some global attention from Ukraine to other theaters of conflict. So I think from Russia's perspective, a long dragged out conflict isn't necessarily a bad thing. From China's perspective, initially the conflict, you might say, wasn't horrible. China's been able to weather it relatively well. Its economy is still in strong shape, but ultimately it does rely on being able to export support globally. It relies on there being, you know, a stable global economy and international order beyond its borders. And so China very much would like to bring the conflict to an end sooner rather than later. So they will be discussing what's happening in Iran. They will be, I think, at some level trying to coordinate strategies, but neither of them is really playing a leading role in bringing the conflict to an end. You know, in fact, on the contrary, America has been hoping that Beijing will exert more of its leverage in Tehran, and China, up until this point at least, has not wanted to become overly entangled in a conflict that it views not as its conflict, and one that is, you know, clearly very messy, given that China has interests on all sides of it.
0: Yeah, it's interesting that even though all these world leaders are lining up to visit Xi, they are still not kind of throwing their weight around on the diplomatic world stage, as a superpower sometimes does, regarding the conflict in Iran specifically.
1: Yeah, that's right. And so that's why when you look at kind of where does the rubber meet the road, and, you know, what is China actually pushing for? Is it really trying to throw its weight around to try to bring about peace in Iran, to intervene, to stop America from doing certain things in Venezuela? You know, when it actually comes down to that, China is still relatively passive. It doesn't necessarily want to stick its neck out. It doesn't want to get entangled. It doesn't have strong allied relationships around the world. What it has is a series of partnerships, including a very strong partnership with Russia, but not an allied relationship with Russia. It wants to be on friendly terms with everybody, but it's not playing the kind of global power broker role that one associates with a superpower like America.
0: Russia, of course, is also a country at war. Its progress on the front lines in Ukraine seems to have largely stalled out. China is officially neutral on Ukraine, but it has been Russia's economic lifeline. Is Beijing prepared to continue to play that role for Moscow indefinitely?
1: It certainly seems to be the case that it is. Behind closed doors, we don't know exactly what Xi Jinping is saying, but we can see that, you know, publicly China, you know, continually is calling for a stability cessation of hostilities. And so, you know, I don't think it wants the war to drag on forever, but it does not want to see Russia lose. And so it may well be that Xi Jinping, you know, does quietly say to Vladimir Putin, it's time to quit while you're, I don't want to say while you're ahead, because Russia has incurred massive losses, but it's time to stop now. Mm-hmm. So that may well be a message, but that's not going to be a message that we're going to hear publicly. That would be conveyed privately, quietly.
0: Can you give me more of a sense of preparations on the ground for Putin's visit, and how or if Chinese folks are paying attention to this visit?
1: There is, you know, a fair bit of discussion about the different economic meetings that will be taking place. There's going to be a whole group of Russian CEOs and business leaders coming to town. So there is, you know, some expectation that there will be big business opportunities for China coming out of this. But, you know, China also is aware, and Chinese people are aware, that although the relationship with Russia is very important, America still is, you know, obviously the global superpower. And so it's much more critical for China to have warm ties with America than with just Russia alone.
0: So that's interesting that folks in China still see the U.S. as the big superpower, and China is not quite there yet.
1: Yeah, I mean, I think there's an awareness, and I would say a correct understanding, as well as a pride, that China is a near peer to America. But people are also aware that there's Chinese immigrants who continue to go to America. There's not many Americans who are moving to China. There's many Chinese students who are going to America. There's not many American students who are coming to China. And that as much respect as China has received for its economic accomplishments over the years, America still is the global cultural power.
0: I'm curious, the string of foreign dignitaries visiting that, you know, bolsters Xi and bolsters China's status in the perception of Chinese people on the world stage, is that insulating China at all from this feeling of instability that is rattling much of the globe because of increasing fuel and food prices?
1: So when you have all of these world leaders coming to China, I think domestically it does, I think, at least help to underline the message for the government that, you know, we are strong and respected on the world stage. And so for people individually, even if in their own individual lives, and, you know, they're looking at their wages being down or their property is worth a lot less than it used to be, they're still able to register a degree of pride that the country as a whole is doing well. That is a message that is reinforced by all of these visits to Beijing. I think for the government, that is a very important propaganda win, if you will.
0: We will leave this conversation there. Simon Rabinovich, The Economist Beijing Bureau Chief, thank you so much.
1: Thank you, Carolyn.
0: Okay, Marco, I have a question for you now. Do you play chess?
2: I do, occasionally.
0: Are you any good?
2: I'm no grandmaster for sure. I get distracted way too easily, but I practice. It's a journey.
0: Okay, so maybe this next story will inspire you to practice more, or maybe just discourage you. I don't know. There's a world champion chess player in Spain named Marc Barceló. He is among the best players in the world in his age group, which is 9 years old.
2: Nine? Wow.
0: But the really amazing thing is how fast he has gotten so good. Our reporter in Spain, Jerry Haddon, swung by Mark's home yesterday in Tarragona.
3: When I enter the Barcelos downtown apartment, Mark doesn't even look up. He's got that chess look on his face, you know, absorbed, intensely focused. He's playing a blitz match against his mentor, José Sequeira, a guy who's been teaching prodigies for over 30 years. In blitz chess, you have just 10 minutes to win or capture more of your opponent's pieces. Mark's won, laughs Sequeira, when the time's up. The clock ran out and Mark had the advantage. I had him cornered anyway, Mark says, matter-of-factly. It would have been checkmate with more time. Mark then holds out his little hand and shakes with his teacher. Of course, winning is great, Mark says, like in any sport, but in chess you have to learn to lose and win. If you win, he says, you don't show off or call your opponent an idiot. If you lose, you don't cry over it. Mark's polite and bright, and it's clear, extraordinarily good. In fact, he's ranked in the top 10 in the world by the International Chess Federation for his age. He's already won a silver medal and a gold in international competitions, and he's pretty much just getting started.
4: Claro, imagínate, eso fue el 2024 y Mark dice que comenzó.
3: Just imagine, says Sequeira, I saw the kid win gold in March 2024 in the Spanish championships, and he'd only been playing about 8 months, and he won it easily. He's got this ability to see the whole board, he says, and understands what's going on everywhere all at once. Less than a year before that win, Mark was just your typical Spanish kid obsessed with soccer. I think I played midfield, he says, scratching his head. The number on my jersey was 12 or 13. I can't remember. No time for looking back anyway, he says. He's got rooks to take, queens to corner. Chess is his passion now. While we're chatting, Mark's dad, Javi, watches on, a wry smile on his face. He's the one who set these pawns in motion. It was summer, and Mark didn't want to go to day camp, he recalls.
5: Trabajamos en casa y necesitábamos que estuviese entretenido de alguna manera en casa.
3: My wife and I work from home, he says, and we needed something to keep him busy. So I thought, chess. He likes games where you have to think. I could see immediately that he had something. While Mark's parents worked, Mark would watch YouTube videos on chess basics and strategy. He started playing against people online. Javi says he saw how his son kept winning against ever better opponents. After a couple of months, Mark was beating me, he says. At 4 months, we started bringing in pros to teach him, like José Sequeira, who, by the way, is an international master, the second highest ranking for chess players before grandmaster. I give every student different advice, Sequeira tells me. With Mark, I tell him he needs to give it everything he's got, as fast as he can. He needs to capitalize on this raw talent now, he says. To earn yourself a place in the chess world, he says, the initial push is very important for your reputation. In Mark's case, you might think he's already got that handled. A few weeks ago, he beat Spain's most powerful player, political player, that is. The video's gone viral. Go easy on me, Pedro Sanchez tells him. I'm the head of the Spanish government. It was a staged event in a chess cafe in Madrid. Spanish Prime Minister Sanchez knew who Mark was, but maybe not how good he really is.
6: Fue divertido. Porque yo no jugué muy agresivo.
3: It was fun because I played really aggressively, Mark says. I didn't give the prime minister any opportunities. I don't care who I'm playing against, he says. All my focus is on the board and the board alone. Speaking of which, I confess to Mark that when I look at a chessboard, all of the possibilities overwhelm me. When I'm playing, he tells me, I can see at least 10 moves and counter moves ahead. And they're well-thought-out moves, he assures me. Nothing half-baked. Oh, yeah, I say. I nod toward the board. The challenge is on. That's the sound of my pieces being swept from the board in what could be called Operation Mop-Up.
6: Soy más un hombre de checkers.
3: You know, I'm more of a checkers guy, I say to Javi after, casually trying to salvage some dignity. But 9-year-old Mark does it for me. He smiles politely and says, I enjoy checkers too. Then, like he did with Jose, the international master, he offers me his hand. The kid's got greatness and grace. For the world, I'm Jerry Haddon, Tarragona, Spain.
2: Over 1,200 years ago, the story goes, an illiterate English farmer was at a feast where the more erudite attendees were reciting poetry. Embarrassed that he couldn't participate, he left the party. That night, a vision appeared to him in a dream. He woke up and wrote a poem based on that vision.
7: Nu skulan herjan, Hefenriches werd, mer til dess mächte and his mod gethank.
0: This is an actor reading the poem in Old English. The title, Cadman's Hymn, a short poem written by Cadman, that illiterate English farmer. It starts, now we must praise the guardian of the heavenly kingdom, the might of the creator and his intention.
2: Scholars at Dublin's Trinity College found the verse within a history book from the 8th century by an English monk named Bede. For centuries, the old English poem lay hidden among the rest of the pages.
8: No Bede scholar had really looked at it, so it had been virtually unstudied, which was very exciting for us.
0: Elisabetta Magnanti and her colleague Mark Faulkner say it's an exciting discovery, the first poem written in English, marking the start of English literature. The book was housed at a library in Rome.
8: And there we found it. And we were extremely surprised. We were speechless. We couldn't believe our eyes when we first saw it. And we were even more marveled at the fact that this text was within the main body of the Latin text, which was extraordinary, really.
2: Through the years, Bede's manuscript traveled around Europe and the U.S. until eventually landing at that library in Rome. But it took over 1,000 years for this poem to emerge via digitized images of the Bede manuscript that the Rome Library sent to Dublin, where researchers discovered the poem and shared it with the world.
0: The Odyssey movie coming out this summer shot scenes in Western Sahara, where sweeping sand dunes create a cinematic backdrop. It's a choice many have questioned. That story is next. You're listening to The World.
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10: I'm Mike Collins. On the next Charlotte Talks, a bill is moving through the General Assembly named after Dominic Moody. The 6-year-old died late last year after being beaten and starved. Investigations found that the Mecklenburg County Department of Social Services had received reports of abuse but failed to protect the child. We look at that failure, the role local reporting played in exposing it, and what this bill would do to address it tomorrow at 9.
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2: This is The World. I'm Marco Werman. There's a new trailer, one of many, for Christopher Nolan's take on The Odyssey.
6: We won the war. Help me go home.
2: A bearded and bedraggled Matt Damon appears on screen as the war hero, Odysseus, desperate to get back to his wife and son.
0: This is another trailer with another controversy, and the film doesn't hit theaters until July. Nolan's casting choices have come under particular scrutiny, specifically black actress Lupita Nyong'o playing Helen of Troy and transgender actor Elliot Page having a role as well.
2: But the movie was controversial even before the trailers. Last August, Nolan and crew were shooting scenes in a part of Western Sahara, the territory that's under occupation by Morocco. Critics accused Nolan of whitewashing oppression of the indigenous Sahrawi people by filming there. We discussed it at the time with Maria Carrion, based in Madrid. She organizes a film festival in Algeria with Sahrawi filmmakers living in exile.
13: Western Sahara is a territory that is between Morocco and Mauritania. Spain colonized it for around a century. And then in 1975, as Africa was decolonizing, Spain entered into an agreement with Morocco to the north and Mauritania to the south and allowed for this invasion to take place. It was a very violent invasion. It was also settler invasion because hundreds of thousands of Moroccans were encouraged to go to Western Sahara and settle there. And for 50 years, half of the indigenous people of Western Sahara, the Sahrawi, have been under this brutal occupation. The other half, they had their own, let's say, odyssey. They had to flee into the desert, and they ended up in Algeria.
2: What is life like for Sahrawis in exile today? What is their current situation on a day-to-day practical level?
13: It's dire. I mean, they're in a part of the Sahara, that desert, known as the Hamada, the desert of deserts, where in the middle of the summer it might get up to 55 Celsius, very extreme weather conditions. They're in refugee camps. Humanitarian aid is dwindling. So there's malnutrition in the camps. You have an actual government in exile known as the SADR, recognized by quite a few countries around the world and a founding member of the African Union. So even though Sahrawis in exile depend on humanitarian aid, their homeland being very rich in natural resources that they don't have access to because they're being plundered by Morocco and its allies.
2: Now, you said that filming in Western Sahara contributes to Morocco's repression of the territory and actually whitewashes Morocco's occupation of it. Explain.
13: Well, Morocco is trying to normalize its occupation and basically just it be a de facto sovereignty over Western Sahara. In order to do that, it has to invest in the kinds of activities and industries that would attract international investors. So it's everything from agriculture to renewable energy to fishing, all kinds of plunder is going on, but there's also cultural plunder. And when Nolan and his team were filming in Dakhla, the Moroccan Minister of Culture went to see them. There's photographs of Mohamed Mehdi, the minister, meeting with Christopher Nolan.
2: Do you believe Christopher Nolan and his team were unwittingly complicit, or is this part of a broader pattern of film productions overlooking the geopolitical implications of where they're shooting?
13: There's a chance that they were bamboozled into this because they were shooting in Morocco and other parts of Morocco. So maybe they were offered the chance to go to southern Morocco, as the occupier calls it, and that there's a beautiful sand dune known as the White Sand Dune. Definitely, whatever happened, there was no due diligence done on the shoot on the part of the production team.
2: Morocco has really pushed its own Moroccan film production locations in recent years. It sounds like the opening of the doors to Western Sahara is just part of its active film production marketing.
13: Yes, but also, primarily, it's a strategy to attract foreign investment and make occupied Western Sahara a normal place to visit. Already, it's a tourist location, and none of these properties and none of the money is going to the rightful owners of this land. And so, to me, it seems like it's not just innocently saying, oh, we want Morocco to be the site of these great productions. It's actually doing it in Western Sahara, which Morocco has no right over, according to international law.
2: So your festival, Fi Sahara, works closely with the Sahrawi Arab Democratic Republic, but also the Polisario Front, which is a group committed to armed resistance against Morocco. How do you respond to criticisms of the Polisario Front, including allegations of human rights abuses, extremist links, and also calls to label it a terrorist organization?
13: So we work alongside both the government in exile and the Polisario Front, which is a liberation movement. Polisario Front and the part that we work with are diplomats who we have to coordinate with, because when we go, when we travel to the refugee camps, we are going into a militarized part of Algeria. This is Algerian territory. And then on to the refugee camps, we must be escorted by the Algerians and then by the Sahrawis. And so in terms of working side by side with them, we have to, like anyone else, like UNICEF, like all of the humanitarian organizations that work in the refugee camps, they work with the Polisario Front.
2: So returning to the Odyssey, you are awaiting replies from Christopher Nolan and his team for more details and how this shoot happened in Western Sahara in the first place. What exactly are you asking of the production team, and what outcome would you like to see going ahead for filmmakers?
13: So first, they need to break their silence, and they need to give a full explanation to the Sahrawi people, and especially Sahrawi at-risk filmmakers and human rights defenders and journalists don't get the red carpet treatment as he did. So that's number one. We want to hear from them what happened. Then admit that it was wrong to film in an occupied territory, and also do not use the footage. Do not use those scenes filmed in those sand dunes. That's plundered cinema, basically, or ask for consent from the rightful owners of that land. And also, I think he's aware now, being told that he's aware of this, but to educate himself. It was a really terrible wrong, and I'm hearing constantly from activists, either under occupation or who had to flee, that they are just furious that this happened. And it is a chance for him to perhaps meet some of them, learn about it, and use a very powerful platform to shed light on what is happening in Western Sahara.
2: That was Maria Carrion. We spoke last August. We reached out to her again today to see if Nolan's team ever responded to her requests. She said that they did not.
0: 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Check out more of our reporting on YouTube. We are at The World News GBH. I'm Carolyn Beeler.
2: And I'm Marco Werman. Join us right back here tomorrow.

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1: 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I'm Della Friedman. 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
2: President Trump arrives in Beijing on Wednesday, meeting with China's president about the trade war and more. I'm Steve Inskeep. We're hosting the program from Beijing this week. And here's a big question. Can a U.S. company replace the rare earth minerals that China cut off? On the next morning edition from NPR News.
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3: This is Alex Ritson with the newsroom. Russia's President Putin is welcome to Beijing for talks with Xi Jinping. Donald Trump persuades Republicans to replace critical Congressman Thomas Massie with a more supportive midterm election candidate.
4: So it does certainly appear that Trump, with this kind of overall retribution tour for the month, very much, at least in electoral politics, remains, with a vice-like grip over the base.
3: The deadly Ebola outbreak in West Africa will get a lot worse before it gets better, according to the World Health Organization. In English football, Premier League glory for Arsenal for the first time in 22 years.
5: We have played with passion, emotion. We played. I feel like we have honestly deserved this title.
6: We're just so happy. We can't put into words.
3: And not aliens after all. Scientists finally solve a long-standing nautical mystery. First, the news.
7: BBC News with Roisin Hasty. The Chinese President Xi Jinping is hosting his second superpower summit in a week. He's welcoming President Putin to the Great Hall of the People 6 days after Donald Trump left Beijing. Here's our Russia editor, Steve Rosenberg.
8: This visit is important, first of all, for the optics. A little pomp and ceremony can go a long way in making you look like a global player and in reminding the world that you have powerful friends. So expect to hear a lot about the special relationship, the strategic partnership between Russia and China, although Russia does appear to be the junior partner in that right now. Yes, there are deals to be done, agreements to be signed, but Vladimir Putin knows that just a few days ago, Donald Trump was in Beijing, and he will be super keen to show that his relationship is bigger, better, shinier, more special than US-China.
7: Britain has become the latest country to water down sanctions on Russian oil in response to soaring fuel costs as a result of the war on Iran. The British government has lifted a ban on the import of Russian diesel and jet fuel refined in third countries. James Landau reports.
9: For years, the UK's led international efforts to put economic pressure on Russia for its war on Ukraine. Yet last night, the Department for Trade and Business slipped out a formal notice announcing some sanctions were being watered down. Since October, the UK had banned the import of diesel and jet fuel refined from Russian crude oil in third countries. That ban will from today be lifted indefinitely. Some sanctions on the transport of Russian gas were also lifted. Both measures reflect growing concerns about the rising price of fuel following Iran's blockade of the Strait of Hormuz.
7: World Health Organization officials say they do not expect the current outbreak of Ebola in the Democratic Republic of Congo to be over swiftly. One expert said the number of cases could reach 1,000 in the coming days. In his latest briefing, the Congolese Health Minister, Dr. Samuel Roger Kamba, said efforts are being stepped up to identify cases.
6: We have 69 patients who are in our treatment centres and have identified around 543 probable patients in the community. We continue to search for all cases with...
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1: 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Right now, it's 69 degrees.
2: I'm Scott Tong. Comedian Ben Palmer has gone viral by posing as a tip line operator for people to report their neighbors to ICE.
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5: Live from NPR News in Washington, I'm Janine Herbst. Republican Congressman Thomas Massie lost his primary bid for re-election in Kentucky last night after President Trump launched a costly bid against him. Massie says young voters backed him.
6: I mean, we stirred up something. There is a yearning in this country for somebody who will vote for principles over party.
5: Massie is known for his willingness to oppose Trump's tax cuts and military action, and he pushed for the release of the Epstein files. The death toll from Ebola in the Congo and Uganda is rising days after the World Health Organization declared it a public health emergency of international concern. At least 134 people have died. Hundreds are sick with the rare strain of the virus, which has no approved treatments or vaccines. Ron Klain is former White House Ebola response coordinator under Obama.
7: There's less danger from this outbreak to Western nations in the U.S., but I think there's greater danger for the people in Africa. I think the part of Africa where this has broken out, as I said, is conflict-laden, and that makes a medical response very difficult. People, you can't send doctors and nurses in places where people are firing bullets. It's a very hard thing to do.
5: Speaking there to NPR's All Things Considered, Klain was later President Biden's chief of staff. 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
8: This is WFAE News. I'm Woody Kane. The North Carolina Senate voted yesterday to advance a constitutional amendment to cap the personal income tax rate. The state constitution currently requires the tax rate to remain below 7%. The proposed amendment would reduce that cap to 3.5%. Voters in the November election would decide whether to approve the amendment. Republican Senator Michael Lee says the plan would prevent future tax increases unless voters approve a change.
9: This is to shore up our commitment to the people. We've told them we're going to reduce the tax rate. We've reduced the tax rate. This is to give them confidence that moving forward, we're not going to go back on our word. And if we need to change something, we can go back to the voters.
8: Democrats worry the tax cap could harm the legislature's ability to raise needed revenue. The state House is expected to back the amendment this week. It's one of several amendments Republicans want to put on November's ballot that could help their party's turnout. A critically endangered species that calls North Carolina home now has 5 new members. 3 male and 2 female red wolf pups were born this month at the Museum of Life and Science in Durham. Red wolves once thrived across the southeast, but now number only about 300 total in the wild and in captivity. Katarina Ramos is the Red Wolf Education and Outreach Coordinator with the North Carolina Wildlife Federation.
10: Any growth in the population that we can get is always going to be a positive thing. The more pups that we get, the more that we can do in the wild, and the more that we can support our safe population that exists at Susan Aquariums.
8: We'll have much more coming up in about 10 minutes as WFAE's Marshall Terry chats with Ramos about the wolves. NASCAR announced its 2027 Hall of Fame class yesterday, featuring 3 new inductees. Former NASCAR Cup Series champion Kevin Harvick and 2-time Coca-Cola 600 winner Jeff Burton were selected from the modern era ballot. 5-time NASCAR Weekly champion Larry Phillips was selected from the Pioneer ballot. During the announcement, Harvick said he was grateful.
11: I was pretty lucky, to be honest with you, to be able to experience that journey and be able to make my living driving a race car and something that we used to do as a hobby. So to be able to have that all lead to Hall of Fame and everything that we are fortunate enough to experience today and getting voted in is something that's pretty special.
8: The Hall of Fame induction ceremony will be held January 22nd. This is WFAE.
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1: This is Asian View from NHK World Japan. I'm Keiko Kitagawa. Japanese Prime Minister Takaichi Sanae and South Korean President Lee Jae-myung say they'll work together to make the region's energy supply more resilient. That includes enhancing stockpiles for the entire Indo-Pacific. Takaichi and Lee made that commitment on Tuesday at a summit in Lee's hometown of Andong. The two leaders last met in Japan in January. He said the challenges of the current international situation reminded him of just how important South Korea and Japan are to each other. Takaichi said the two countries have a key role to play in maintaining stability in the Indo-Pacific. G7 finance ministers and central bank governors have stressed the need for cooperation in addressing economic risks due to the Iran conflict and dangers posed by new AI models. They issued a statement to that effect after 2 days of talks in Paris. The G7 said it will work to enhance information sharing and identify best practices. Japanese Finance Minister Katayama Satsuki said particular attention should be paid to the impact of the conflict on Asia. Economies in the region depend heavily on the Middle East for crude oil and liquefied natural gas. A man armed with a knife injured three people at a Japanese restaurant in Shanghai's Pudong district on Tuesday. Three people were injured and taken to hospital. An official at Japan's foreign ministry says two of the injured are Japanese men and one is a Chinese woman. Police have detained a 59-year-old suspect. They say he's talking but not making sense. We are broadcasting from NHK in Tokyo.
2: Good morning, I'm Amy Martinez. A six-year-old boy was on a field trip to a farm in Norway when he spotted something sticking out of the dirt. It turned out to be a rare sword from the early Viking Age. Archaeologists dated the artifact between 550 and 800 AD. It's now in a museum in Oslo. And as cool as it was to find that sword, the odds of making the discovery might have been pretty good because the name of the area it was found in translates to Land of the Warrior in Norwegian. It's Morning Edition.
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4: 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I'm Marshall Terry. One critically endangered species that calls North Carolina home now has five more members. Three male and two female red wolf pups were born this month at the Museum of Life and Science in Durham. Red wolves once thrived across the southeast, but now number only about 300 total in the wild and in captivity. One part of eastern North Carolina is the only confirmed place where the wolves live in the wild. To talk more about red wolves, I'm joined now by Katarina Ramos. She's the Red Wolf Education and Outreach Coordinator with the North Carolina Wildlife Federation. The birth of five new pups in a community that numbers only about 300 seems like a pretty big deal. Just how important is it?
5: It's very important. Any growth in the population that we can get is always going to be a positive thing. The more pups that we get, the more that we can do in the wild, and the more that we can support our safe population that exists at Susan Aquariums.
4: Five pups died 2 years ago, right? What were the circumstances there?
5: So the five pups that we're talking about were born to a wild red wolf mother and a safe population male, and that safe population male got hit by a car, and the wild mom, as a first-time mom, just ended up abandoning the pups.
4: Is this a bit of a bounce back from that tragedy?
5: Absolutely. We're talking about pups that were born at the Durham Life and Science Museum, which are our safe population wolves. That's the population that is the backbone to red wolf genetics. In the wild, I mean, we've definitely bounced back. We had 20 pups born in the 2024-2025 breeding season. And Fish and Wildlife Service hasn't announced this year, but I can only hope that it's just as amazing. So we're definitely seeing a bounce back.
6: What do red wolves look like compared to, say, a coyote, which I imagine many people have probably seen before?
5: Actually, that's one of the issues that red wolves have, is that it can be a little hard for people to tell the difference between a red wolf and a coyote. They do have pretty similar far away glances of how they look, but red wolves are generally bigger, being anywhere between 45 to 85 pounds. Coyotes are really maxing out their weight at 35 pounds, and red wolves have much longer legs. Red wolves have really big feet. Red wolves have a broader face.
6: And I imagine maybe the obvious red wolves are red, or I don't think coyotes are red, are they?
5: They can be a wide range of colors. They can be completely black with a white chest, or they can be really, really strawberry blonde and everything in between.
6: Red wolves once thrived here. How many are actually left in the wild, and what happened?
5: So there is a known population of 26 wolves in the wild, and I say known because that's the population that we're able to track. The biggest struggle for them was that we have a lot of human-based mortality events. We have gunshot mortalities and we have vehicle mortalities, but we also have a lot of development. So we break up these large pieces of habitat that they normally thrive in and put it into smaller pieces. So that's why it's so important that we're continuing to work on habitat connectivity and work on the understanding of what it is to live with wild animals.
6: Where exactly in eastern North Carolina are they found in the wild, and why is that the only place?
5: In eastern North Carolina, the red wolves are found in a 5-county area of Beaufort, Dare, Hyde, Terrell, and Washington counties. So that's about 1.7 million acres. It's only this specific place because this is where we first reintroduced red wolves back in 1987. It was the most ideal location based off a number of factors. The biggest one being that there's a lot of habitat out here and there's not a lot of people. The other thing is that there is a lot of land that is owned by the federal government and by the state that is managed for wildlife and habitat. So they just haven't been able to expand, and we haven't added new populations across the United States. However, there is a recovery plan in place that states that they do want to add additional release locations for red wolves. You cannot recover a species without a lot of collaboration and understanding from everyone involved, not just the Fish and Wildlife Service or NGOs, but also with the public. It's very heavy on the education and the outreach and the understanding within the communities themselves.
6: Okay, thanks for joining me today.
5: Absolutely, thank you.
6: Katarina Ramos is the Red Wolf Education and Outreach Coordinator with the North Carolina Wildlife Federation. And you're listening to Morning Edition on 90.7 WFAE and WFAE.org. It's 5:50. Vice President Vance spoke yesterday about restarting the military campaign in Iran.
7: The president just told me we're locked and loaded. We don't want to go down that pathway, but the president is willing and able to go down that pathway.
6: Meanwhile, the president says he recently delayed strikes on Iran because, quote, serious negotiations were happening. The latest on all that in about 20 minutes. Sunny with a high around 94 today in Charlotte. Right now, it's 69 degrees.
8: Special education teachers are in short supply all over the country. 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
1: It's Morning Edition from NPR News. I'm Leila Fadel.
2: And I'm A. Martinez. The head of the World Health Organization said today that the risk the Ebola outbreak spreading around the world is low. But the risk in the Democratic Republic of Congo and Uganda is high. Aid groups are scrambling to respond. And a new report finds that the global aid system they are part of is failing to address many crises. NPR global health correspondent Fatma Tennis is here. So how is the aid system failing?
11: The bottom line, A, is the authors say the humanitarian system was created in a different reality post-World War II, and it's no longer fit for purpose today. This report comes from the Lancet Commission on Health and the Johns Hopkins Center for Humanitarian Health. I spoke with its author, lead author, Paul Spiegel, and he says the aid sector has essentially become this big business where politics, power, money, and prestige are the drivers. It's fragmented, under-resourced, and politicized.
12: Well, it's done a lot of good. It really has lost, I think, its purpose of meaning to serve people affected from conflict and forced displacement from around the world.
11: The system is no longer meeting the needs of the people it's meant to serve and needs reform, he says.
2: So how do they come to that conclusion?
11: So over the past 2 years, the commission conducted hundreds of interviews. With recipients of aid, they found that many people were not able to differentiate between all the various NGOs and the United Nations agencies and largely felt that their needs were not being met. In talking to humanitarian workers, they found this sense that public and private donors were dictating where the money should go and it was less about what the actual needs were. There's also a lot of inequality, Spiegel says. For example, he says the aid that Ukrainian refugees received in the Ukraine war was a lot more compared to what Syrian refugees received when they were displaced.
2: And the U.S. and other wealthy nations seem to be cutting aid.
11: Yes, and that factors here because Spiegel says, you know, the overall flux in the system right now means there's actually a once-in-a-generation opportunity to drastically reform the way humanitarian aid is done. And this report suggests things like shifting the power of decision-making from the donors to affected communities, making sure people are helped equally, and that the money is flowing based on need, not politics. Now, on the other hand, the cuts have aid groups reeling and reacting right now instead of being able to come up with new strategies, he says.
2: Now, I know the United States has historically been a leader in global aid, but what's its role now?
11: The U.S. is still the largest funder of aid, even after all these cuts. So it still has influence. And in the past 6 months, we've seen the administration sort of backtrack from its initial stance of dismantling the foreign aid system. Its new stated vision for aid is more accountability, more money going to people rather than organizations. And Spiegel says that's a good thing. But he says the U.S. is still contributing to some of the system failures, such as politicizing aid. The administration is handpicking which countries get to have aid, and it's largely left out places like Yemen, Afghanistan, and Somalia, where millions of people are in dire need.
2: You know, earlier I mentioned the Ebola outbreak in the DRC. How does this report suggest aid comes into play in a situation like that?
11: So Spiegel and other experts say that to effectively control an outbreak, it's key to have empowered local systems. Right now, there's a lack of supplies in the DRC. Clinics are waiting for help to come from the outside. And Spiegel says in a better system, the ability of local officials to detect the outbreak sooner and manage it on their own would be much stronger.
2: That's NPR Global Health Correspondent Fatma Tanis. Thanks a lot.
11: Thank you.
13: A crumbling church in far west Texas has sat empty for more than 70 years. El Corazon Sagrado Church was built by farm workers in 1915. It was a spiritual sanctuary for people on both sides of the U.S.-Mexico border. Now, it's been named one of the most endangered historic sites in the country. NPR's Netta Ulavi reports.
14: Volunteers in Ruidoso, Texas, have been working to save this church for years, even posting a video on social media about restoring its original bell. But the church lies in the path of the U.S. border wall's proposed expansion. That put it on the annual list of most endangered places from the National Trust for Historic Preservation. For the first time in nearly 40 years, the list has a theme, places honoring the idea that all people are created equal.
15: So we chose 11 sites where that idea was kind of worked out in practice.
14: Carol Quillen runs the National Trust. Her organization is currently suing President Trump's administration to halt construction of the White House ballroom. The White House is not on the new list of most endangered places, but other historic sites touched by the administration are.
16: Gang power!
14: Like New York City's Stonewall National Monument. The 1969 uprising there was a major milestone for LGBTQ rights, as dramatically depicted in the 2015 movie Stonewall. In February, the National Park Service removed a rainbow flag from the site. It was restored, Quillen says, after a legal battle.
15: And then you have the President's House in Philadelphia, a place where the first president of the United States lived and also enslaved 9 individuals, 2 of whom seized their freedom from the first president.
14: The National Park Service removed several exhibitions there about enslaved people earlier this year, sparking an ongoing legal battle.
15: And one of the ways that you can lose a site is through erasure. What happened there is gradually forgotten or intentionally erased.
14: Many of the sites on this year's list are endangered due to neglect or development, Quillen says, like one in California that was notorious during World War II.
15: Tule Lake, which was a segregation center where Japanese Americans who actually demanded their right to freedom of speech were incarcerated in a maximum security prison and threatened with deportation, and some of whom were deported and their citizenship was stripped.
14: Now Tule Lake is a national monument. But the National Trust says only a small portion is protected, with much of the rest threatened by a proposed airfield fence. Other sites on this year's endangered list include the oldest surviving Quaker meeting house in Massachusetts and a hotel in Montgomery, Alabama that served Black Americans in the days of Jim Crow. All need significant restoration. And all, says Carol Quillen, exemplify self-determination and commitment to equality.
15: To me, that's the best of the United States. We are at our best when we recognize that individuals have stood up for these things, and it's our job to stand up for these things that we say we believe in.
14: To commemorate the 250th anniversary of the Declaration of Independence, the National Trust is, for the first time, giving each endangered site a direct grant of $25,000. Netta Ulipi, NPR News.
13: 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I'm Leila Fadel.
2: And I'm A. Martinez.
6: It's Morning Edition on WFAE with NPR and WFAE news headlines coming up in a moment. The Mecklenburg County Sheriff's Office says it will reopen its second detention center because of overcrowding. Details on that ahead in just a few minutes. Should be sunny again today, a high near 94, right now 69.
17: I'm Mike Collins. On the next Charlotte Talks, a bill is moving through the General Assembly named after Dominique Mooney. The 6-year-old died late last year after being beaten and starved. Investigations found that the Mecklenburg County Department of Social Services had received reports of abuse but failed to protect the child. We look at that failure, the role local reporting played in exposing it, and what this bill would do to address it this morning at 9.
18: Support for Charlotte Talks comes from Mazda of South Charlotte.
6: 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It's 6 o'clock.
2: Good morning. President Trump again talks about calling off a strike against Iran because of how well negotiations are going. His vice president says it's not clear what Iran's negotiation position is. It's Morning Edition from NPR News. A San Diego mosque attack suspects appear to be part of a global white supremacist movement. I'm E. Martinez.
13: And I'm Leila Faldil. They seem to have copied the Christchurch mosque shootings and drew on mainstream right-wing anti-Muslim hate. Also, the Supreme Court's voting rights decision is not just reshaping congressional maps. There are at least 17 legal fights over local and state races, and people who rely on federal food assistance across the country share the impact of Republican reforms. It's Wednesday, May 20th. Share, the share, turns 80 today. The news is next.
19: Live from NPR News in Washington, I'm Corva Coleman. Results are coming in from primary elections in 6 states yesterday. Perhaps one of the most closely watched was a battle for a single congressional seat in Kentucky. President Trump himself was not on the ballot, but NPR's Domenico Montanaro reports he played a key role in this race.
20: Trump is on something of a revenge tour. The latest casualty, Congressman Thomas Massey of Kentucky. He lost to a Trump-backed challenger by about 10 points Tuesday night, and he saw tens of millions of dollars spent against him. In fact, it was the most expensive House primary in history, with $33 million spent on TV ads. Massey was a thorn in Trump's side, helping force the release of millions of pages of the Epstein files, for example. Now he joins a list of perceived political enemies that Trump has gone after, often successfully, in GOP primaries. primaries. But while Trump has proven his strength with the Republican base, general elections are a different story, and that'll likely put Republican candidates in swing districts in tough positions this fall. Domenico Montanaro, NPR News, Washington.
19: Kentucky incumbent Congressman Thomas Massie lost to Republican challenger Ed Gallrein. He thanked the president at his victory party.
0: I want to thank President Trump for his support, his endorsement, and his counsel as I navigated this campaign, which is a journey of unto itself, and for his courageous leadership of our nation at this critical time.
19: Gallrein will face the winner of the Democratic primary, Melissa Strange, in this fall's general election. In Georgia's primary elections for governor, former Atlanta Mayor Keisha Lance Bottoms has won the Democratic gubernatorial nomination. Her opponent isn't clear yet. Two candidates advanced to the Republican runoff primary in June, Georgia Lieutenant Governor Burt Jones and health care billionaire Rick Jackson. President Trump has endorsed Jones. Russian President Vladimir Putin has arrived in Beijing to meet Chinese President Xi Jinping. NPR's Jennifer Pak reports from Shanghai. The two leaders have extended a strategic partnership agreement.
21: President Putin had a welcoming ceremony that included a military marching band, a cannon salute, smiling children waving Chinese and Russian flags, the same pageantry President Trump received just days ago at the Great Hall of the People. During Putin's meeting with the Chinese leader, Xi said the global situation is fluid and turbulent, according to state-run Xinhua news agency. Xi said there is a resurgence of what he calls unilateralism and hegemonism, things that China has frequently accused the U.S. of in the past. As permanent members of the U.N. Security Council, Xi said China and Russia should work together to make the global governance system more just and reasonable. Jennifer Pak, NPR News, Shanghai.
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22: This is WFAE News. I'm Woody Kane. The Mecklenburg County Sheriff's Office says it will reopen its second detention center due to overcrowding. WFAE's Julian Berger has details.
23: The Sheriff's Office says Jail North off Statesville Road will reopen in early August. The facility has been closed since 2022. It used to be the county's juvenile jail. Officials say more than 2,000 people are currently being held at the Uptown Detention Center, with close to 300 sleeping in overflow areas. The sheriff's office also says about 60 people already sentenced to state prison are still awaiting transfer in county custody. The agency plans to hire about 50 detention officers before reopening Jail North. Julian Berger, WFAE News.
22: The state house could vote as soon as this morning on constitutional amendments restricting the income tax rate and local property taxes. WUNC's Colin Campbell has details.
24: Stein's executive ordered.
25: The income tax amendment would prevent future legislatures from raising the tax rate above 3.5%. The measure passed the Senate Tuesday, and if it passes the House, it will go before voters in November's election. Tamika Walker-Kelly with the NC Association of Educators says the tax cap will harm public school funding.
26: Now you want to write tax cuts that will mostly benefit the wealthy into our state's constitution. That is not fiscal responsibility. That is a permanent transfer of wealth away from our children.
25: But Republicans like Senator Ralph Heiss say the state should look to other funding sources beyond income taxes.
27: If we continue to remain so dependent on the income tax, our deficits are worse when the economy turns down than they are from our other tax revenues.
25: The House is also scheduled to vote on a proposed amendment restricting local property tax increases. Legislators won't yet say what those restrictions would be. I'm Colin Campbell in Raleigh.
22: Governor Josh Stein wants state government to play a more active role in addressing North Carolina's housing shortage. Adam Wagner reports from Raleigh.
24: Stein's executive order directs the agencies under his control to work together to help solve a housing shortage that could reach 765,000 homes by 2029. To coordinate the effort, Stein has hired Janika Ratcliffe as his new senior director for housing policy.
28: The state itself can't build houses. I certainly can't do it by myself. But what the executive order does is it sets us up to make it easier for more housing to be built more affordably across the state.
24: Ratcliffe will work across state government to define North Carolina's housing policy and establish measurable goals. Stein has also directed her to work with local governments, builders, financial institutions, and others to use their data and information to add housing. Ratcliffe says she will set up public-facing dashboards so that people can track state government's progress. Adam Wagner, North Carolina Newsroom, Capital Bureau.
22: Sunny today with highs expected to be near 94 degrees. Tonight, mostly clear with lows dropping to about 68. Tomorrow, increasing clouds with a 60% chance of afternoon showers and thunderstorms and highs near 92.
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2: It's Morning Edition from NPR News. May Martinez in Culver City, California.
13: And I'm Leila Fadel in Washington, D.C. Good morning. President Trump says he was an hour away from making the decision to launch new strikes against Iran this week before calling them off.
3: Yeah, it's all done. The boats, the ships are all loaded. They're loaded to the brim. And we're all set to start.
2: Trump said Tuesday he's now giving Iran 2 or 3 days to reach a deal, maybe a week, extending the state of limbo that has defined the conflict for the last several weeks.
13: NPR White House correspondent Franco Ordonez has been covering the various moves, and he joins us now. Good morning, Franco.
4: Good morning, Lionel.
13: I feel like I'm having a little deja vu here. I've heard Trump threaten to attack Iran during the ceasefire just to pull back from the threat in the midst of these negotiations. I mean, what happened this time? What are Trump and others in the administration saying?
4: Yeah, Trump was talking to reporters after giving them a tour of the construction site of his new ballroom, and that's why you could hear all the dinging and clanking in the clip. He said he delayed the strikes because of serious negotiations happening with Iran. Now, J.D. Vance, the vice president, later expanded on Trump's remarks, but he also gave a slightly different characterization of the prospects. But Vance did say there were two pathways for Iran, you know, continue to negotiate or restart the military campaign.
5: It takes two to tango. We are not going to have a deal that allows the Iranians to have a nuclear weapon. So as the president just told me, we're locked and loaded. We don't want to go down that pathway, but the president is willing and able to go down that pathway if we have to.
4: And echoing Trump's comments from before, Vance also insisted that this was, quote, not a forever war.
13: Okay, he says it's not a forever war, but it is an open-ended war. I mean, it's already gone on longer than the president said it would.
4: Right, and the idea that the U.S. could still strike this weekend, you know, kind of just speaks to that uncertainty that former officials I'm speaking with say could actually extend the conflict for months. Mona Yacoubian, a former State of Art official and at the Center for Strategic and International Studies, warns it's turning into a, quote, frozen conflict that can reignite at any time.
7: The bigger fear is also just that there is no resolution, or there's a resolution that leads to Iran's retaining de facto control over the Strait of Hormuz and Iran being able to continue to be disruptive.
4: And she called it kind of a half solution that, in essence, leads to a prolonged stalemate in which Trump's constant threats really impair any real movement toward economic repair or economic growth in the region.
13: Now, you said earlier that Vance was characterizing the prospects of the negotiations differently. What did you mean?
4: Right. The president says there are serious negotiations happening with prospects of a deal. But Vance, meanwhile, says Iran's negotiating position is not clear. I mean, Vance says the country is fractured, the leadership is fractured, that the supreme leader has one view and other leaders have a different view on the direction they want to go in. And Vance did not say, or he said he did not know if the divisions were due to bad communication or bad faith. But he admits that it's making the process all the more difficult. And that's kind of a problem because it's hard to reach an agreement on something when you can't even agree on the issues that you're negotiating about.
13: That's White House correspondent Franco Ordonez. Thank you, Franco.
4: Thank you, Leila.
2: For more on negotiations with Iran, Vali Nasser joins me now. He's an expert on Iran at the Johns Hopkins University School of Advanced International Studies. So this is not the first time President Trump has announced he's holding off on attacking Iran because of what he frames as promising negotiations. But Vali, I mean, those threats and those pullbacks, how are they received in Iran?
8: The Iranians have been ready for war over the weekend, and they expected that the current stalemate is not tenable, and that the United States is likely to go back to war. But I think the level of their readiness and the threat that they posed in escalating the war disproportionately, they believe, is what led President Trump to back off.
9: So it isn't one of those things where Iran is maybe not taking him seriously anymore because of all the threats and pullbacks.
8: Iran does not take him seriously when he says he wants to negotiate.
9: Okay.
8: And the Iranians read into all of these things that Washington says, that the problem is that the leadership in Iran is divided, that Iran doesn't know what it wants to negotiate, that the United States is not really serious about negotiations and is not willing to compromise from its maximalist position. And it's actually playing for time and trying to create confusion in Tehran in order to restart the war and catch Iran by surprise.
9: Now, one more thing on that, because Iran threatened today that if it is attacked, the war will spread, quote, beyond the region. Does it have that reach to do that?
8: Well, it is. We don't know. At least Iran has surprised the West in many ways during this war, and it may do so again. But I think right now Iran is trying to be as menacing in its threats because it views this kind of language as a deterrence. They think it already worked over the weekend, that the level of readiness and the fact that they communicated that they will react to any American attack on Iran disproportionately is the reason why the president backed off from attacking. And so for them, it makes sense to keep up this kind of language in order to deter a military attack.
9: Now, we heard from a former State Department official warning about this turning into a kind of a frozen conflict. What do you think of that idea that might become a frozen conflict?
8: Well, I don't think it can become a frozen conflict in its current format. In other words, the Strait of Hormuz cannot remain closed indefinitely, and the U.S. cannot maintain this blockade indefinitely. Hmm. Not only because of the toll that it's imposing on the global economy and the recession and inflation that it'll impose on most of the world, but because even the United States does not have the capability to maintain this level of a blockade indefinitely. However, if the blockades are lifted and there is no agreement, we can have a frozen conflict, but we have to get past this stage that we're in right now.
9: It feels like it could go on a long time, though. How long do you think the blockade could hold up if the U.S. really wanted to hold it up?
8: I don't think we're talking not months, maybe a month, because I do think that both the strain on the U.S. Navy to sustain it, but also the strain that it is imposing on vast areas of the global economy, which perhaps a lot of Americans are not quite aware of, makes this situation untenable.
9: Now, Vice President J.D. Vance talks about fractured leadership in Iran and that it's not always clear what the country's negotiating position is. Are you clear on what that is?
8: No, I think Iran's negotiating position is quite clear, that they're willing to make compromises on the nuclear deal as well as on the opening of the strait, provided that the United States is also willing to negotiate in good faith with them. But they also want guarantees that the United States will actually implement the deal that it signs and that President Trump will not walk away from any deal that he signs as he did in 2018 with the previous nuclear deal. And so I think the Iranian position is quite clear. Yes, there might be disagreements over specifics of particular terms, but they have been in agreement in negotiating with the U.S. even before the war when they met in Geneva. It's the United States that actually is insisting on maximal demands and is demanding that the Iran basically surrender. And Iranians are not willing to do that. And yes, Iranians are debating whether they should continue to engage the U.S., but I think their position is fairly clear.
9: Wally Nasser is a scholar of Iranian politics at Johns Hopkins University. Thank you very much for sharing your time.
8: Thank you.
13: Recent passenger jet crashes in New York and Washington, D.C. focused attention on the shortage of air traffic controllers. Now, the Federal Aviation Administration says it can keep the nation's airspace safe with fewer controllers, 2,000 fewer. Not everyone is convinced, as NPR's Joel Rose reports.
10: At a hearing on Capitol Hill yesterday, FAA Administrator Brian Bedford said the agency has a record number of air traffic control trainees in the pipeline. But Bedford said that still won't be enough.
11: Even over the next 3 years, with surging staffing, we are not going to get to the level of controller staffing that we deem as appropriate. So we need to reduce the strain and the workload on our controllers so that they can safely manage traffic demands.
10: Everyone agrees the FAA is thousands of controllers short of full staffing, but the exact number is very much in dispute. Last year, the FAA said it needed more than 14,600 certified air traffic controllers. In a report released on Friday, the agency cut its staffing target by more than 2,000. Democratic Senator Tammy Duckworth of Illinois, a former Army helicopter pilot, challenged Bedford on that during the hearing.
0: That's still over 2,000 positions that you're saying you don't need to fill. This is deeply troubling.
11: That's an inaccurate categorization, Senator, and you know that.
10: Bedford defended the workforce report, which is based on recommendations from the National Academies of Sciences, Engineering, and Medicine. And he said data analytics tools that rely on artificial intelligence could lighten demands on controllers.
11: We can do a better job of managing air traffic strategically versus tactically, which will, again, reduce controller workload.
10: Senator Duckworth was skeptical. She said the FAA needs to do more to improve safety in the wake of the mid-air collision between an Army Black Hawk helicopter and a passenger jet near Washington, D.C. that killed 67 people last year.
0: The FAA's actions since the crash have given me no confidence that you will focus on the most important aspect of air traffic control system, its people. I know that enough well-rested, well-qualified air traffic controllers are what we need to keep the national air traffic system safe.
10: The FAA's workforce plan is part of a long simmering dispute over controller staffing levels between the agency and the union that represents controllers. That union blasted the new report, saying it's based on a flawed staffing model that is, quote, the root cause of the staffing crisis we now face. Joel Rose, NPR News, Washington.

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1: It's good to be along with you on this early Wednesday at 6:19. Good morning. 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I'm Marshall Terry. Writings from the suspects in this week's deadly attack on a San Diego mosque include all sorts of white supremacist imagery.
2: We have an attack on Jews at the beginning. We have attacks on Muslims, black people as inferior.
1: The latest on what authorities are investigating as a hate crime. Listen for that. It's coming up in about 15 minutes on Morning Edition. More sunshine, more temperatures in the 90s today. A high near 94 is expected in Fort Mill right now, 67, Hickory 65, in Charlotte at 68.

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1: 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Today is MECDEC Day, May 20th being the day the Mecklenburg Declaration of Independence is said to have been announced in 1775. Listen for a reading of the Declaration. It's coming up at 6:45 on Morning Edition. Sunny today in Charlotte. A high near 94 is expected. Right now, it's 68 degrees.
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1: Republican Congressman Thomas Massie lost his bid for re-election in Kentucky last night after crossing President Trump over the war in Iran and the release of the Epstein files. It was among six states that held primaries yesterday. In Georgia, several high-profile candidates vied for a win, but as NPR Stephen Fowler reports, results are uncertain.
2: Several of them still won't be decided for another month because of runoffs, like the very, very expensive governor contest where billionaire healthcare executive Rick Jackson narrowly trailed Trump-backed Lieutenant Governor Burt Jones on the Republican side. You also have Congressman Mike Collins going to a runoff against Derek Dooley, the candidate backed by Governor Brian Kemp. That's for the Republican U.S. Senate nomination to face off against incumbent Democrat John Ossoff.
1: NPR Stephen Fowler. Russian President Putin is in Beijing for a two-day state visit. Chinese leader Xi Jinping welcomed Putin with a ceremony in the Great Hall of the People days after she met with President Trump. Xi and Putin will focus on energy security and overall ties between the two countries. China became Russia's top trading partner after Moscow invaded Ukraine in 2022 and is also Russia's top customer for its oil and gas. U.S. futures contracts are trading higher at this hour. Dow futures are up about 86 points. 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
3: This is WFAE News. I'm Woody Kane. Mallard Creek High School has lodged a formal appeal after one of its winning track and field runners was disqualified for celebrating as he crossed the finish line. The viral moment cost the school its third straight state championship. WFAE's James Farrell has more.
4: As Nyan Brown crossed the finish line on Saturday with a sizable lead, he raised his hand and held up five fingers, reportedly representing five combined indoor and outdoor championships for Mallard Creek. But officials disqualified Brown for the gesture, claiming he'd already been warned after an earlier celebration. School officials have said they received no warning. The North Carolina High School Athletic Association confirmed Mallard Creek has appealed the decision. It will now go through the Independent Interscholastic Athletic Appeals Board, part of the state's Department of Public Instruction. In a statement on Instagram, Brown said he was disappointed, but added he hopes it, quote, creates an opportunity for a larger conversation within track and field about allowing young athletes to celebrate major accomplishments. James Farrell, WFAE News.
3: The city of Charlotte will honor individuals and businesses making an impact in the community tonight at the Mayor's International Community Awards. WFAE's Julian Berger has details.
5: 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The Office of the Mayor and the Charlotte International Cabinet have hosted the awards since 1998. Maggie Commons is the Charlotte International Cabinet's chair.
6: Charlotte is an international city. We are almost 20% foreign-born, and I think this is a wonderful opportunity for the community to honor those people and their contributions to making Charlotte a more vibrant, interesting, wonderful place to live.
5: The award ceremony takes place Wednesday evening at Booth Playhouse in Uptown Charlotte. Julian Berger, WFAE News.
3: Today is MECDEC Day, May 20th being the day the Mecklenburg Declaration of Independence is said to have been announced in 1775. The original document, the one supposedly read on the steps of the courthouse in Uptown, was reportedly lost in a fire in 1800. The version we have available dates from published reports in 1819 by the Raleigh Register. Coming up in about 10 minutes, Mecklenburg County Commission Chair Mark Jarrell will read the declaration on WFAE.
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8: 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May Martinez in Culver City, California.
9: And I'm Leila Fadel in Washington, D.C. Good morning. San Diego authorities are sharing more information about the victims and suspects in the attack at a mosque that killed

0: extended well beyond that. And now, after a string of unsuccessful measures, the Senate passed the latest Democratic-led proposal that would force the war to end. Senators Rand Paul, Susan Collins, and Lisa Murkowski had come to support those efforts, and now Senator Cassidy, fresh off a stinging primary loss orchestrated by President Trump, joined them. Here's Cassidy conceding his race last weekend.
1: Our country is not about one individual. It is about the welfare of all Americans, and it is about our Constitution.
0: Eyes are on the House, where a similar measure failed on a tie vote just last week. Eric McDaniel, NPR News, the Capitol.
2: As the debate continues over redrawing congressional maps pushed by President Trump to create more Republican seats in the U.S. House, the NAACP is calling on Black athletes, fans, and alumni to withhold financial support and recruits to withhold commitments from public universities in states that the civil rights group says have moved to limit Black voting representation. 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
3: This is WFAE News. I'm Woody Kane. North Carolina Attorney General Jeff Jackson is suing the Federal Department of Education over new restrictions on student loans, saying the changes could make it harder to recruit nurses and other health care workers. WUNC's Colin Campbell has details.
4: Jackson says the new rules would reduce student loan eligibility for people pursuing degrees in nursing, physical therapy, and physician assistant programs. Those fields would be excluded from the definition of professional degrees.
5: This is going to have a dramatic effect on the ability to afford an education in North Carolina in these medical fields.
4: If fewer students can afford those degrees, the state's shortage of healthcare workers could get worse. Deborah Barksdale is president of the American Academy of Nursing.
6: If this rule discourages even a fraction of students from pursuing graduate nursing education, and the evidence strongly suggests it will, rural and underserved populations across the country will feel that loss first and feel it hardest.
4: Jackson joined attorneys general from dozens of other states in filing the lawsuit on Tuesday. I'm Colin Campbell in Raleigh.
3: A critically endangered species that calls North Carolina home now has five new members. Three male and two female red wolf pups were born this month at the Museum of Life and Science in Durham. Katarina Ramos is the Red Wolf Education and Outreach Coordinator with the North Carolina Wildlife Federation.
7: Any growth in the population that we can get is always going to be a positive thing. The more pups that we get, the more that we can do in the wild, and the more that we can support our safe population that exists at Susan Aquariums.
3: We'll have much more coming up in about 10 minutes. As WFAE's Marshall Terry chats with Ramos about the wolves. NASCAR announced its 2027 Hall of Fame class yesterday, featuring three new inductees. Former NASCAR Cup Series champion Kevin Harvick and two-time Coca-Cola 600 winner Jeff Burton were selected from the modern era ballot. Harvick said he was grateful for a long career in NASCAR.
8: I was pretty lucky, to be honest with you, to be able to experience that journey and be able to make my living driving a race car in something that we used to do as a hobby. So to be able to have that all lead to Hall of Fame and everything that we are fortunate enough to experience today and getting voted in is something that's pretty special.
3: The Hall of Fame induction ceremony will be held January 22nd. Sunny skies today with highs expected to be near 94 degrees. It's 67 now in Charlotte. 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
10: It's Morning Edition from NPR News. Me, Martinez, in Culver City, California.
11: And I'm Leila Fadel in Washington, D.C. Russian President Vladimir Putin is in Beijing for talks with President Xi Jinping, just days after President Trump's own visit to China. Putin got the same pageantry that Trump did. Military marching band, the cannon salute, and smiling children waving flags. Putin says Russia's ties with China are at a, quote, unprecedentedly high level already. NPR's China correspondent Jennifer Pack joins us with more from Shanghai. Hi, Jennifer.
12: Hi, Leila.
11: So what is Putin's visit about? Is this all about selling more oil and natural gas to China?
12: Well, energy is a big part of it. China has become an economic lifeline for Russia since the Russian invasion of Ukraine. And now China is relying more on Russian energy supplies

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1: 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It's 7:42. Good morning. I'm Marshall Terry. 11 historically significant sites across the country will receive $25,000 from the National Trust for Historic Preservation to commemorate the country's 250th anniversary. That story is coming up in about 10 minutes on Morning Edition. I-485 on the inner loop near W.T. Harris this morning. The left lane in that area is closed because of a wreck, according to DOT. More sunshine in the forecast for today and temperatures in the 90s again, a high around 94, 67 right now.
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6: Good morning, I'm A. Martinez. A six-year-old boy was on a field trip to a farm in Norway when he spotted something sticking out of the dirt. It turned out to be a rare sword from the early Viking Age. Archaeologists dated the artifact between 550 and 800 AD. It's now in a museum in Oslo. And as cool as it was to find that sword, the odds of making the discovery might have been pretty good because the name of the area it was found in translates to Land of the Warrior in Norwegian. It's Morning Edition.
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1: 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I'm Marshall Terry. One critically endangered species that calls North Carolina home now has five more members. Three male and two female red wolf pups were born this month at the Museum of Life and Science in Durham. Red wolves once thrived across the southeast, but now number only about 300 total in the wild and in captivity. One part of eastern North Carolina is the only confirmed place where the wolves live in the wild. To talk more about red wolves, I'm joined now by Katarina Ramos. She's the Red Wolf Education and Outreach Coordinator with the North Carolina Wildlife Federation. The birth of five new pups in a community that numbers only about 300 seems like a pretty big deal. Just how important is it?
8: It's very important. Any growth in the population that we can get is always going to be a positive thing. The more pups that we get, the more that we can do in the wild, and the more that we can support our safe population that exists at Susan Aquariums.
1: Five pups died 2 years ago, right? What were the circumstances there?
8: So the five pups that we're talking about were born to a wild red wolf mother and a safe population male, and that safe population male got hit by a car, and the wild mom, as a first-time mom, just ended up abandoning the pups.
1: Is this a bit of a bounce back from that tragedy?
8: Absolutely. We're talking about pups that were born at the Durham Life and Science Museum, which are our safe population wolves. That's the population that is the backbone to red wolf genetics. In the wild, I mean, we've definitely bounced back. We had 20 pups born in the 2024-2025 breeding season. And Fish and Wildlife Service hasn't announced this year, but I can only hope that it's just as amazing. So we're definitely seeing a bounce back.
1: What do red wolves look like compared to, say, a coyote, which I imagine many people have probably seen before?
8: Actually, that's one of the issues that red wolves have, is that it can be a little hard for people to tell the difference between a red wolf and a coyote. They do have pretty similar far away glances of how they look, but red wolves are generally bigger, being anywhere between 45 to 85 pounds. Coyotes are really maxing out their weight at 35 pounds, and red wolves have much longer legs. Red wolves have really big feet. Red wolves have a broader face.
9: And I imagine maybe the obvious red wolves are red, or I don't think coyotes are red, are they?
8: They can be a wide range of colors. They can be completely black with a white chest, or they can be really, really strawberry blonde and everything in between.
9: Red wolves once thrived here. How many are actually left in the wild, and what happened?
8: So there is a known population of 26 wolves in the wild, and I say known because that's the population that we're able to track. The biggest struggle for them was that we have a lot of human-based mortality events. We have gunshot mortalities and we have vehicle mortalities, but we also have a lot of development. So we break up these large pieces of habitat that they normally thrive in and put it into smaller pieces. So that's why it's so important that we're continuing to work on habitat connectivity and work on the understanding of what it is to live with wild animals.
9: Where exactly in eastern North Carolina are they found in the wild, and why is that the only place?
8: In eastern North Carolina, the red wolves are found in a 5-county area of Beaufort, Dare, Hyde, Terrell, and Washington counties. So that's about 1.7 million acres. It's only this specific place because this is where we first reintroduced red wolves back in 1987. It was the most ideal location based off a number of factors. The biggest one being that there's a lot of habitat out here and there's not a lot of people. The other thing is that there is a lot of land that is owned by the federal government and by the state that is managed for wildlife and habitat. So they just haven't been able to expand, and we haven't added new populations across the United States. However, there is a recovery plan in place that states that they do want to add additional release locations for red wolves. You cannot recover a species without a lot of collaboration and understanding from everyone involved, not just the Fish and Wildlife Service or NGOs, but also with the public. It's very heavy on the education and the outreach and the understanding within the communities themselves.
9: Okay, thanks for joining me today.
8: Absolutely, thank you.
9: Katarina Ramos is the Red Wolf Education and Outreach Coordinator with the North Carolina Wildlife Federation. And you're listening to Morning Edition on 90.7 WFAE and WFAE.org. It's 7:50. Later on the program, Vice President J.D. Vance yesterday spoke about restarting the military campaign in Iran.
10: The president just told me we're locked and loaded. We don't want to go down that pathway, but the president is willing and able to go down that pathway.
9: Meanwhile, the president says he recently delayed strikes on Iran because, quote, serious negotiations were happening. The latest on Iran, that's ahead in about 20 minutes on Morning Edition. Sunny again today in Charlotte with a high near 94. It's 67 degrees this morning.
11: Special education teachers are in short supply all over the country. 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
14: 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I'm Leila Fadil.
6: And I'm A. Martinez. The head of the World Health Organization said today that the risk of the Ebola outbreak spreading around the world is low, but the risk in the Democratic Republic of Congo and Uganda is high. Aid groups are scrambling to respond, and a new report finds that the global aid system that they are a part of is failing to address many crises. NPR global health correspondent Fatma Tanis is here. So how is the aid system failing?
15: The bottom line, A, is the authors say the humanitarian system was created in a different reality post-World War II, and it's no longer fit for purpose today. This report comes from the Lancet Commission on Health and the Johns Hopkins Center for Humanitarian Health. I spoke with its author, Paul Spiegel, and he says the aid sector has essentially become this big business where politics, power, money, and prestige are the drivers. It's fragmented, under-resourced, and politicized.
16: While it's done a lot of good, it really has lost, I think, its purpose of meaning to serve people affected from conflict and forced displacement from around the world.
15: The system is no longer meeting the needs of the people it's meant to serve and needs reform, he says.
17: So how do they come to that conclusion?
15: So over the past 2 years, the commission conducted hundreds of interviews. With recipients of aid, they found that many people were not able to differentiate between all the various NGOs and the United Nations agencies, and largely felt that their needs were not being met. In talking to humanitarian workers, they found this sense that public and private donors were dictating where the money should go, and it was less about what the actual needs were. There's also a lot of inequality, Spiegel says. For example, he says the aid that Ukrainian refugees received in the Ukraine war was a lot more compared to what Syrian refugees received when they were displaced.
17: And the U.S. and other wealthy nations seem to be cutting aid.
15: Yes, and that factors here because Spiegel says, you know, the overall flux in the system right now means there's actually a once-in-a-generation opportunity to drastically reform the way humanitarian aid is done. And this report suggests things like shifting the power of decision-making from the donors to affected communities, making sure people are helped equally, and that the money is flowing based on need, not politics. Now, on the other hand, the cuts have aid groups reeling and reacting right now instead of being able to come up with new strategies, he says.
17: Now, I know the United States has historically been a leader in global aid, but what's its role now?
15: The U.S. is still the largest funder of aid, even after all these cuts. So it still has influence. And in the past 6 months, we've seen the administration sort of backtrack from its initial stance of dismantling the foreign aid system. Its new stated vision for aid is more accountability, more money going to people rather than organizations. And Spiegel says that's a good thing. But he says the U.S. is still contributing to some of the system failures, such as politicizing aid. The administration is handpicking which countries get to have aid, and it's largely left out places like Yemen, Afghanistan, and Somalia, where millions of people are in dire need.
17: You know, earlier I mentioned the Ebola outbreak in the DRC. How does this report suggest aid comes into play in a situation like that?
15: So Spiegel and other experts say that to effectively control an outbreak, it's key to have empowered local systems. Right now, there's a lack of supplies in the DRC. Clinics are waiting for help to come from the outside. And Spiegel says in a better system, the ability of local officials to detect the outbreak sooner and manage it on their own would be much stronger.
17: That's NPR Global Health Correspondent Fatma Tanis. Thanks a lot.
15: Thank you.
14: A crumbling church in far west Texas has sat empty for more than 70 years. El Corazon Sagrado Church was built by farm workers in 1915. It was a spiritual sanctuary for people on both sides of the U.S.-Mexico border. Now, it's been named one of the most endangered historic sites in the country. NPR's Netta Ulavi reports.
18: Volunteers in Ruidoso, Texas have been working to save this church for years, even posting a video on social media about restoring its original bell. But the church lies in the path of the U.S. border wall's proposed expansion. That put it on the annual list of most endangered places from the National Trust for Historic Preservation. For the first time in nearly 40 years, the list has a theme: places honoring the idea that all people are created equal.
19: So we chose 11 sites where that idea was kind of worked out in practice.
18: Carol Quillen runs the National Trust. Her organization is currently suing President Trump's administration to halt construction of the White House ballroom. The White House is not on the new list of most endangered places, but other historic sites touched by the administration are.
20: King power!
18: Like New York City's Stonewall National Monument. The 1969 uprising there was a major milestone for LGBTQ rights, as dramatically depicted in the 2015 movie Stonewall. In February, the National Park Service removed a rainbow flag from the site. It was restored, Quillen says, after a legal battle.
19: And then you have the President's House in Philadelphia, a place where the first president of the United States lived and also enslaved 9 individuals, 2 of whom seized their freedom from the first president.
18: The National Park Service removed several exhibitions there about enslaved people earlier this year, sparking an ongoing legal battle.
19: And one of the ways that you can lose a site is through erasure. What happened there is gradually forgotten or intentionally erased.
18: Many of the sites on this year's list are endangered due to neglect or development, Quillen says, like one in California that was notorious during World War II.
19: Tule Lake, which was a segregation center where Japanese Americans who actually demanded their right to freedom of speech were incarcerated in a maximum security prison and threatened with deportation, and some of whom were deported and their citizenship was stripped.
18: Now Tule Lake is a national monument. But the National Trust says only a small portion is protected, with much of the rest threatened by a proposed airfield fence. Other sites on this year's endangered list include the oldest surviving Quaker meeting house in Massachusetts and a hotel in Montgomery, Alabama that served Black Americans in the days of Jim Crow. All need significant restoration. And all, says Carol Quillen, exemplify self-determination and commitment to equality.
19: To me, that's the best of the United States. We are at our best when we recognize that individuals have stood up for these things, and it's our job to stand up for these things that we say we believe in.
18: To commemorate the 250th anniversary of the Declaration of Independence, the National Trust is, for the first time, giving each endangered site a direct grant of $25,000. Netta Ulibi, NPR News.
14: 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I'm Leila Fadel.
17: And I'm A. Martinez.
9: It's Morning Edition on WFAE. The latest NPR and WFAE news headlines are coming up in just a moment. The Mecklenburg County Sheriff's Office says it's going to reopen its second detention center due to overcrowding. More details on that ahead in just a few minutes. I-485 on the inner loop near W.T. Harris. The left lane is closed because of a wreck, according to DOT. DOT says also I-77 near 277 heading south on I-77. Right lane is closed there because of a wreck. Sunny with a high near 94 today. It's 71 right now. 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Charlotte's NPR news source. It's 8 o'clock.
0: Good morning. President Trump again talks about calling off a strike against Iran because of how well negotiations are going. His vice president says it's not clear what Iran's negotiation position is. It's Morning Edition from NPR News. A San Diego mosque attack suspects appear to be part of a global white supremacist movement. I'm E. Martinez.
14: And I'm Leila Faldil. They seem to have copied the Christchurch mosque shootings and drew on mainstream right-wing anti-Muslim hate. Also, the Supreme Court's voting rights decision is not just reshaping congressional maps. There are at least 17 legal fights over local and state races, and people who rely on federal food assistance across the country share the impact of Republican reforms. It's Wednesday, May 20th. Share, the share, turns 80 today. The news is next.
21: Live from NPR News in Washington, I'm Corva Coleman. Primary election results are coming in. The most closely watched race was for the seat held by Kentucky Republican Congressman Thomas Massie. He lost to Ed Gilrine, a challenger backed by President Trump. Massie has worked to get the Epstein files released and opposed President Trump's military operations. Results are also in from Kentucky's primary race to succeed retiring Senator Mitch McConnell. From member station WUKY in Lexington, Karen Czar has more.
22: Congressman Andy Barr handily won the Republican primary for the Kentucky U.S. Senate race after receiving President Trump's endorsement.
23: Thank you, Mr. President, for your powerful support.
2: I look forward to fighting alongside you to advance our America First agenda.
22: Barr will face Democrat Charles Booker, who ran a grassroots campaign.
3: We are going to flip this seat. And when we flip this seat, we are going to flip the U.S. Senate.
22: McConnell, the longest-serving Senate leader in U.S. history, held his seat for more than four decades. For NPR News, I'm Karen Czar in Lexington, Kentucky.
21: The Trump administration is funding clinics to try to contain an Ebola outbreak in Democratic Republic of Congo and Uganda. NPR's Michelle Kellerman reports.
4: The State Department says the U.S. has a, quote, ironclad commitment to ensuring that its response to the Ebola outbreak is fully resourced and rapid. Officials brush off criticism that the dismantlement of America's main aid agency is hampering the response. Secretary of State Marco Rubio and his advisors accused the World Health Organization for being slow to identify the outbreak the U.S. pulled out of the WHO last year. Michelle Kellerman, NPR News, the State Department.
21: An Israeli cabinet minister ordered the evacuation of a Palestinian village in the occupied West Bank. He says it's in retribution over reports he may face international war crimes prosecution. NPR's Daniel Estrin reports.
23: Israeli far-right government minister Bezalel Smotrich said he was told the International Criminal Court prosecutor is seeking a warrant for his arrest. The ICC has not made an announcement, but it already issued an international arrest warrant for Prime Minister Benjamin Netanyahu over war crimes allegations in Gaza. Smotrich called the prospect of ICC prosecution a declaration of war. In response, he ordered the expulsion of a small Palestinian Bedouin hamlet called Khan al-Ahmar. Past Israeli efforts to evacuate the villagers were met with international opposition. Rights advocates say there could be home demolitions in a matter of weeks. The village is in a strategic area Israel wants to develop for Jewish settlements. Daniel Estrin, NPR News, Tel Aviv.
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24: This is WFAE News. I'm Woody Kane. The Mecklenburg County Sheriff's Office says it will reopen its second detention center due to overcrowding. WFAE's Julian Berger has details.
25: The Sheriff's Office says Jail North off Statesville Road will reopen in early August. The facility has been closed since 2022. It used to be the county's juvenile jail. Officials say more than 2,000 people are currently being held at the Uptown Detention Center, with close to 300 sleeping in overflow areas. The sheriff's office also says about 60 people already sentenced to state prison are still awaiting transfer in county custody. The agency plans to hire about 50 detention officers before reopening Jail North. Julian Berger, WFAE News.
24: The state house could vote as soon as this morning on constitutional amendments restricting the income tax rate and local property taxes. WUNC's Colin Campbell has more.
26: The income tax amendment would prevent future legislatures from raising the tax rate above 3.5%. The measure passed the Senate Tuesday, and if it passes the House, it will go before voters in November's election. Tamika Walker-Kelly with the NC Association of Educators says the tax cap will harm public school funding.
27: Now you want to write tax cuts that will mostly benefit the wealthy into our state's constitution. That is not fiscal responsibility. That is a permanent transfer of wealth away from our children.
26: But Republicans like Senator Ralph Heist say the state should look to other funding sources beyond income taxes.
28: If we continue to remain so dependent on the income tax, our deficits are worse when the economy turns down than they are from our other tax revenues.
26: The House is also scheduled to vote on a proposed amendment restricting local property tax increases. Legislators won't yet say what those restrictions would be. I'm Colin Campbell in Raleigh.
24: Governor Josh Stein wants state government to play a more active role in addressing North Carolina's housing shortage. Adam Wagner reports.
29: Stein's executive order directs the agencies under his control to work together to help solve a housing shortage that could reach 765,000 homes by 2029. To coordinate the effort, Stein has hired Janika Ratcliffe as his new Senior Director for Housing Policy.
30: The state itself can't build houses. I certainly can't do it by myself. But what the executive order does is it sets us up to make it easier for more housing to be built more affordably across the state.
29: Ratcliffe will work across state government to define North Carolina's housing policy and establish measurable goals. Stein has also directed her to work with local governments, builders, financial institutions, and others to use their data and information to add housing. Ratcliffe says she will set up public-facing dashboards so that people can track state government's progress. Adam Wagner, North Carolina Newsroom, Capital Bureau.
24: A wreck on the outer loop of 485 near Steel Creek Road in West Charlotte has the interstate shut down. Traffic is jammed up back to Wilkinson Boulevard. Once again, three lanes closed, the outer loop of 485 near Steel Creek. Sunny skies today with highs near 94 degrees. This is WFAE.
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0: It's Morning Edition from NPR News. May Martinez in Culver City, California.
14: And I'm Leila Fadel in Washington, D.C. Good morning. President Trump says he was an hour away from making the decision to launch new strikes against Iran this week before calling them off.
5: Yeah, it's all done. The boats, the ships are all loaded. They're loaded to the brim. And we're all set to start.
0: Trump said Tuesday he's now giving Iran 2 or 3 days to reach a deal, maybe a week, extending the state of limbo that has defined the conflict for the last several weeks.
14: NPR White House correspondent Franco Ordonez has been covering the various moves, and he joins us now. Good morning, Franco.
6: Good morning, Lionel.
14: I feel like I'm having a little deja vu here. I've heard Trump threaten to attack Iran during the ceasefire just to pull back from the threat in the midst of these negotiations. I mean, what happened this time? What are Trump and others in the administration saying?
6: Yeah, Trump was talking to reporters after giving them a tour of the construction site of his new ballroom, and that's why you could hear all the dinging and clanking in the clip. He said he delayed the strikes because of serious negotiations happening with Iran. Now, J.D. Vance, the vice president, later expanded on Trump's remarks, but he also gave a slightly different characterization of the prospects. But Vance did say there were two pathways for Iran, you know, continue to negotiate or restart the military campaign.
7: It takes two to tango. We are not going to have a deal that allows the Iranians to have a nuclear weapon. So as the president just told me, we're locked and loaded. We don't want to go down that pathway, but the president is willing and able to go down that pathway if we have to.
6: And echoing Trump's comments from before, Vance also insisted that this was, quote, not a forever war.
14: Okay, he says it's not a forever war, but it is an open-ended war. I mean, it's already gone on longer than the president said it would.
6: Right, and the idea that the U.S. could still strike this weekend, kind of just speaks to that uncertainty that former officials I'm speaking with say could actually extend the conflict for months. Mona Yacoubian, a former State of Art official and at the Center for Strategic and International Studies, warns it's turning into a, quote, frozen conflict that can reignite at any time.
8: The bigger fear is also just that there is no resolution, or there's a resolution that leads to Iran's retaining de facto control over the Strait of Hormuz and Iran being able to continue to be disruptive.
6: And she called it kind of a half solution that, in essence, leads to a prolonged stalemate in which Trump's constant threats really impair any real movement toward economic repair or economic growth in the region.
14: Now, you said earlier that Vance was characterizing the prospects of the negotiations differently. What did you mean?
6: Right. The president says there are serious negotiations happening with prospects of a deal. But Vance, meanwhile, says Iran's negotiating position is not clear. I mean, Vance says the country is fractured, the leadership is fractured, that the supreme leader has one view and other leaders have a different view on the direction they want to go in. And Vance did not say, or he said he did not know if the divisions were due to bad communication or bad faith. But he admits that it's making the process all the more difficult. And that's kind of a problem because it's hard to reach an agreement on something when you can't even agree on the issues that you're negotiating about.
14: That's White House correspondent Franco Ordonez. Thank you, Franco.
6: Thank you, Leila.
0: For more on negotiations with Iran, Vali Nasser joins me now. He's an expert on Iran at the Johns Hopkins University School of Advanced International Studies. So this is not the first time President Trump has announced he's holding off on attacking Iran because of what he frames as promising negotiations. But Vali, I mean, those threats and those pullbacks, how are they received in Iran?
10: The Iranians have been ready for war over the weekend, and they expected that the current stalemate is not tenable, and that the United States is likely to go back to war. But I think the level of the readiness and the threat that they posed in escalating the war disproportionately they believe is what led President Trump to back off.
0: So it isn't one of those things where Iran is maybe not taking him seriously anymore because of all the threats and pullbacks.
10: Iran does not take him seriously when he says he wants to negotiate.
0: Okay.
10: And the Iranians read into all of these things that Washington says, that the problem is that the leadership in Iran is divided, that Iran doesn't know what it wants to negotiate, that the United States is not really serious about negotiations and is not willing to compromise from its maximalist position. And it's actually playing for time and trying to create confusion in Tehran in order to restart the war and catch Iran by surprise.
0: Now, one more thing on that, because Iran threatened today that if it is attacked, the war will spread, quote, beyond the region. Does it have that reach to do that?
10: Well, it is. We don't know. At least Iran has surprised the West in many ways during this war, and it may do so again. But I think right now Iran is trying to be as menacing in its threats because it views this kind of language as a deterrence. They think it already worked over the weekend, that the level of readiness and the fact that they communicated that they will react to any American attack on Iran disproportionately is the reason why the president backed off from attacking. And so for them, it makes sense to keep up this kind of language in order to deter a military attack.
0: Now, we heard from a former State Department official warning about this turning into a kind of a frozen conflict. What do you think of that idea that might become a frozen conflict?
10: Well, I don't think it can become a frozen conflict in its current format. In other words, the Strait of Hormuz cannot remain closed indefinitely, and the U.S. cannot maintain this blockade indefinitely. Hmm. Not only because of the toll that it's imposing on the global economy and the recession and inflation that it'll impose on most of the world, but because even the United States does not have the capability to maintain this level of a blockade indefinitely. However, if the blockades are lifted and there is no agreement, we can have a frozen conflict, but we have to get past this stage that we're in right now.
0: It feels like it could go on a long time, though. How long do you think the blockade could hold up if the U.S. really wanted to hold it up?
10: I don't think we're talking not months, maybe a month, because I do think that both the strain on the U.S. Navy to sustain it, but also the strain that it is imposing on vast areas of the global economy, which perhaps a lot of Americans are not quite aware of, makes this situation untenable.
0: Now, Vice President J.D. Vance talks about fractured leadership in Iran and that it's not always clear what the country's negotiating position is. Are you clear on what that is?
10: No, I think Iran's negotiating position is quite clear, that they're willing to make compromises on the nuclear deal as well as on the opening of the strait, provided that the United States is also willing to negotiate in good faith with them. But they also want guarantees that the United States will actually implement the deal that it signs and that President Trump will not walk away from any deal that he signs as he did in 2018 with the previous nuclear deal. And so I think the Iranian position is quite clear. Yes, there might be disagreements over specifics of particular terms, but they have been in agreement in negotiating with the U.S. even before the war when they met in Geneva. It's the United States that actually is insisting on maximal demands and is demanding that the Iran basically surrender. And Iranians are not willing to do that. And yes, Iranians are debating whether they should continue to engage the U.S., but I think the position is fairly clear.
0: Wally Nasser is a scholar of Iranian politics at Johns Hopkins University. Thank you very much for sharing your time.
10: Thank you.
14: Recent passenger jet crashes in New York and Washington, D.C. focused attention on the shortage of air traffic controllers. Now, the Federal Aviation Administration says it can keep the nation's airspace safe with fewer controllers, 2,000 fewer. Not everyone is convinced, as NPR's Joel Rose reports.
2: At a hearing on Capitol Hill yesterday, FAA Administrator Brian Bedford said the agency has a record number of air traffic control trainees in the pipeline. But Bedford said that still won't be enough.
9: Even over the next 3 years, with surging staffing, we are not going to get to the level of controller staffing that we deem is appropriate. So we need to reduce the strain and the workload on our controllers so that they can safely manage traffic demands.
2: Everyone agrees the FAA is thousands of controllers short of full staffing, but the exact number is very much in dispute. Last year, the FAA said it needed more than 14,600 certified air traffic controllers. In a report released on Friday, the agency cut its staffing target by more than 2,000. Democratic Senator Tammy Duckworth of Illinois, a former Army helicopter pilot, challenged Bedford on that during the hearing.
3: That's still over 2,000 positions that you're saying you don't need to fill. This is deeply troubling.
9: That's an inaccurate categorization, Senator, and you know that.
2: Bedford defended the workforce report, which is based on recommendations from the National Academies of Sciences, Engineering, and Medicine. And he said data analytics tools that rely on artificial intelligence could lighten demands on controllers.
9: We can do a better job of managing air traffic strategically versus tactically, which will, again, reduce controller workload.
2: Senator Duckworth was skeptical. She said the FAA needs to do more to improve safety in the wake of the mid-air collision between an Army Black Hawk helicopter and a passenger jet near Washington, D.C. that killed 67 people last year.
3: The FAA's actions since the crash have given me no confidence that you will focus on the most important aspect of air traffic control system, its people. I know that enough well-rested, well-qualified air traffic controllers are what we need to keep the national air traffic system safe.
2: The FAA's workforce plan is part of a long simmering dispute over controller staffing levels between the agency and the union that represents controllers. That union blasted the new report, saying it's based on a flawed staffing model that is, quote, the root cause of the staffing crisis we now face. Joel Rose, NPR News, Washington.

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1: Has Ebola and has been flown to Germany. Dr. Peter Stafford says he unknowingly performed surgery on a patient with Ebola. You're listening to NPR News.
2: This is WFAE News. I'm Woody Kane. Mallard Creek High School has lodged a formal appeal after one of its winning track and field runners was disqualified for celebrating as he crossed the finish line. The viral moment cost the school its third straight state championship. WFAE's James Farrell has more.
3: As Nyan Brown crossed the finish line on Saturday with a sizable lead, he raised his hand and held up five fingers, reportedly representing five combined indoor and outdoor championships for Mallard Creek. But officials disqualified Brown for the gesture, claiming he'd already been warned after an earlier celebration. School officials have said they received no warning. The North Carolina High School Athletic Association confirmed Mallard Creek has appealed the decision. It will now go through the Independent Interscholastic Athletic Appeals Board, part of the state's Department of Public Instruction. In a statement on Instagram, Brown said he was disappointed, but added he hopes it, quote, creates an opportunity for a larger conversation within track and field about allowing young athletes to celebrate major accomplishments. James Farrell, WFAE News.
2: The city of Charlotte will honor individuals and businesses making an impact in the community tonight at the Mayor's International Community Awards. WFAE's Julian Berger has more.
4: The Mayor's International Community Awards recognizes people and companies helping strengthen Charlotte's global connections. This year's honorees include Pat Martinez, Polly Altai, and Saya CEO. Foreign-owned companies, Midrex Technologies, Premix Group, and Rosenberg USA will also be recognized. The Office of the Mayor and the Charlotte International Cabinet have hosted the award since 1998. Maggie Commons is the Charlotte International Cabinet's chair.
5: Charlotte is an international city. We are almost 20% foreign-born, and I think this is a wonderful opportunity for the community to honor those people and their contributions to making Charlotte a more vibrant, interesting, wonderful place to live.
4: The award ceremony takes place Wednesday evening at Booth Playhouse in Uptown Charlotte. Julian Berger, WFAE News.
2: A wreck on the outer loop of 485 near Steel Creek Road in West Charlotte is stacking up traffic. That entire side of the interstate was blocked, but one lane has since reopened. And today is MECDEC Day, May 20th, being the day Mecklenburg Declaration of Independence is said to have been announced in 1775. The original document, the one supposedly read on the steps of the courthouse in Uptown, was reportedly lost in an 1800 fire. We'll have more in about 15 minutes. This is WFAE.
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6: It's Morning Edition from NPR News. I'm May Martinez in Culver City, California.
7: And I'm Leila Faudel in Washington, D.C. Good morning. San Diego authorities are sharing more information about the victims and suspects in the attack at a mosque that killed three people.
6: Community leaders say the three men who were killed sacrificed their lives to save the 140 children inside the school at the center.
7: On Tuesday, Imam Taha Hassan, who leads the center, paid tribute to them. There was Mansour Kaziha, who'd been there since they broke ground on the site 40 years ago.
8: He was the handyman. He was the cook. He was the caretaker. He was the storekeeper. He was everything.
6: Nadir Awad ran to help when he heard the gunfire.
8: And both of them, they tried to do something. They were hiding in the parking lot next to the kitchen. They tried to do something to protect.
7: And then there was the mosque security guard, Brian Climax, who went by Amin Abdullah.
8: He's the one who stopped them, who slowed them down. If he didn't do what he did, the two suspects would have easily access to every single classroom.
7: His daughter, Hawa Abdullah, spoke at a press conference.
9: Regardless if you were a Muslim, okay, if you were Christian, if you were Jewish, if you had no faith, he didn't care. He would treat you human to human. He would smile at people he did not know.
7: Officials also started to share information about writings outlining the beliefs of the two teen suspects who killed these men. They met online. Special agent in charge of the FBI field office.

0: as Mark Remmele said, they, quote, did not discriminate on who they hated. NPR's domestic extremism correspondent Odette Youssef has been looking into materials online that are believed to be tied to the incident, and she joins me now. Hi, Odette.
1: Hey, Layla.
0: So what have you found?
1: Well, I've watched a video that the suspects appear to have live-streamed of the shooting, and I've read a 75-page document that's attributed to two named individuals. NPR has confirmed that those are the suspects' names, with someone who's familiar but not authorized to speak about the ongoing investigation. And the materials show that these individuals were part of a global white supremacist accelerationist movement. They believed white people are being systematically replaced. They blame Jews for that. They believe black people are genetically inferior. They believe women are also responsible for everything wrong in the world. And what they want, Layla, is to accelerate the disintegration of our social fabric and bring about civil war. I'll say that everything I looked at in terms of these materials was unfortunately very familiar.
0: Very familiar as in you've seen it before? They're following some kind of script?
1: Yes, very much so. This shooting recalls the 2019 attack at two mosques in Christchurch, New Zealand, where an Australian white nationalist killed 51 people. Many elements appear to be copied here. You know, the live streaming, the type of clothing, the white handwriting on the guns. And the perpetrator of that attack is revered in the writings that I reviewed, you know, along with many other who've committed racially or religiously driven violence.
0: Authorities yesterday also said that it appears the suspects in this case were radicalized online. Is that apparent from the materials you looked at?
1: Well, those indicators that the suspects were replicating previous attacks, that certainly suggests that they consumed online content that directed how they executed this attack. But something that was different here is that the writings didn't only pull from pseudoscience and conspiracy theories found in obscure online hate spaces. They also mentioned the fear of Sharia law taking over towns in Texas, Somali daycare fraud in Minnesota. They claimed Islam is incompatible with the West, and they parroted the Great Replacement conspiracy theory. You know, this is not fringe material anymore found only in obscure far-right forums. These are now mainstream talking points in right-leaning media from Republican members of Congress and even the White House.
0: That's NPR's Odette Youssef. Thank you for that reporting, Odette.
1: Thank you.
2: The Supreme Court's recent decision to undermine the Voting Rights Act was about the boundaries of a congressional district. But as NPR's Hanzi Lo Wong reports, the impact of that ruling reaches far beyond Congress.
3: NPR has found active legal fights over at least 17 voting maps or election systems for state legislatures, county commissions, school boards, or other local governments. All of them are now reckoning with the Supreme Court's weakening of the Voting Rights Act. Specifically, its Section 2 protections against discrimination of minority voters in places where voting is racially polarized.
4: What Section 2 did is it helped break down political fiefdoms that existed in the South.
3: Michael Lee is a redistricting expert at the Brennan Center for Justice, a think tank that advocates for expanding voting access.
4: And the real danger now is you're going to see the white majority in these places reassert its primacy and really design maps to lock it in.
3: Most of the active Section 2 cases were brought by black voters in the South, but not all. Native American voters are in a legal fight over North Dakota's legislative map. And Latino voters are challenging how members of a local Pennsylvania school board are elected. Gilda Daniels, a law professor at the University of Baltimore, says the Supreme Court's ruling has encouraged opponents of local majority-minority districts to come up with new ways of getting rid of them.
5: It's very important for folk to be vigilant and to participate on the local levels, ensuring that they're aware of what's happening. Because there are some jurisdictions that could decide, you know, we're going to move from districts to at-large.
3: At-large voting systems, where no voting districts are involved, have been challenged with many voting rights lawsuits over the decades, says Maureen Edelbor, an assistant law professor at Washington and Lee University.
6: At-large districts can effectively render minority votes wasted. They won't count because you'll never clear the threshold of a majority required to elect the candidate of your choice.
3: In Tennessee's Fayette County, Elton Holmes, president of the local NAACP branch, is bracing for more setbacks for black voters after the Supreme Court's latest weakening of the Voting Rights Act.
7: I'll just put it like this. I don't think the majority of the citizens of the United States realize what had just happened.
3: Last year, Holmes' NAACP branch led a Section 2 lawsuit over the voting map for Fayette County's Board of Commissioners. Its members are all white. Eventually, the county agreed to a new map where 3 out of 10 voting districts are majority black. The county recently held its first primary election under the new districts.
7: Right now, the way I see it, if 2026 election doesn't go too well, they will come back and put those gerrymandering maps back into play.
8: Get rid of those 3 majority black districts?
7: Yeah, they will eliminate the 3. Well, no, the majority district, yes.
3: Fayette County's Mayor Ray Skip Taylor tells NPR he does not see any plans for doing any additional redistricting in the county before the 2030 census. But with a mid-decade gerrymandering fight for Congress still playing out in some parts of the country, Holmes says he doesn't rule out more gerrymandering at the local level.
7: It's just been a struggle. And then we finally get a little breakthrough, and then something else pop up to try to push it back some more.
3: Other voting rights advocates are also watching for changes to state and local voting maps. The advocacy groups Fair Fight Action and Black Voters Matter Fund estimate the Supreme Court's ruling has put at risk close to 200 Democratic-held state legislative seats, mostly representing majority black districts in the South. Anzila Wong, NPR News.
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9: It's 8:42. 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I'm Marshall Terry. Wildfire season may seem year-round these days. With wildfires starting earlier, an increasing number of states are left trying to figure out how to best anticipate the costs. Listen for that. It's part of the Marketplace Morning Report coming up in about 10 minutes. Couple of wrecks on I-485 slowing down traffic this morning. The latest one is on the inner loop near John Street and Matthews. The left lane there closed because of a wreck, according to DOT. And then still I-485 on the outer loop near Steel Creek Road. 2 lanes are closed there because of an accident. Sunny with a high near 94 in the forecast today for Charlotte. In Matthews, 71, and Huntersville, 71, and in Charlotte, it's also 71.
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0: Good morning, I'm Layla Faldin. A book called The Future of Truth warns about artificial intelligence's threat to our understanding of the truth. It also has made-up quotes generated by AI. The New York Times found them. The author, Steven Rosenbaum, says he used AI to help him research, that he will correct the errors, and if his mistake serves as a warning about the risks of using AI for research, he told the Times, that's why he wrote the book. It's Morning Edition.
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9: 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Today is MECDEC Day, May 20th. being the day the Mecklenburg Declaration of Independence is said to have been announced in 1775. And as is our tradition here at WFAE, we're sharing a reading of the actual declaration. A caveat now, though, the original document, the one supposedly read on the steps of the courthouse in Uptown, was reportedly lost in an 1800 fire. The version we have available dates from a published report in 1819 in the Raleigh Register. As for the reading, since the original was crafted by, quote, representatives of Charlottetown and the surrounding areas, this year we once again bestow the honor to current Mecklenburg County Commission Chair Mark Jarrell.
13: The Mecklenburg Declaration of Independence, Charlotte, North Carolina, May 20th, 1775. 1. Resolved that whoever directly or indirectly abetted or in any way, form or manner, countenanced the unchartered and dangerous invasion of our rights as claimed by Great Britain is an enemy to this country, to America, and to the inherent and inalienable rights of man. 2. Resolved that we, the citizens of Mecklenburg County, do hereby dissolve the political bands which have connected us to the mother country, and hereby absolve ourselves from all allegiance to the British Crown, and abjure all political connection, contract, or association with that nation, who have wantonly trampled on our rights and liberties, and inhumanly shed the innocent blood of American patriots at Lexington. 3. Resolved that we do hereby declare ourselves a free and independent people, are, and of right ought to be, a sovereign and self-governing association under the control of no power other than that of our God and the general government of the Congress, to the maintenance of which independence we solemnly pledge to each other our mutual cooperation, our lives, our fortunes, and our most sacred honor. 4. Resolved that as we now acknowledge the existence and control of no law or legal officer, civil or military, within this country, we do hereby ordain and adopt as a rule of life all, each and every of our former laws, wherein, nevertheless, the Crown of Great Britain never can be considered as holding rights, privileges, immunities, or authority therein. 5. Resolved that it is also further decreed that all, each and every military officer in this county is hereby reinstated to his former command and authority, he acting conformably to these regulations, and that every member present of this delegation shall henceforth be a civil officer, v. a justice of the peace, in the character of a committee man, to issue process, hear, and determine all matters of controversy according to said adopted laws, and to preserve peace and union and harmony in said county, and to use every exertion to spread the love of country and fire of freedom throughout America until a more general and organized government be established in this province.
9: That's Mecklenburg County Commission Chair Mark Jarrell reading the MECDEC, the Mecklenburg Declaration of Independence, born on this date in 1775. Well, thanks for spending part of your MECDEC Day morning listening to Morning Edition here on 90.7 WFAE and WFAE.org. Coming up at 9, right after Morning Edition, on Charlotte Talks with Mike Collins, investigating child welfare in North Carolina and beyond in the wake of a Charlotte girl's death. It should be sunny today in Charlotte. It's going to be hot again, a high near 94, 71 right now.
14: The war in Iran is straining the region's economies and alliances. Gulf states are scrambling to hedge their bets, and the United States is no longer the steady hand it once was. The Middle East's old power map is being redrawn fast. What happens to the Middle East when the world's most powerful broker stops playing peacekeeper? That's next time on 1A.
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15: From Marketplace, I'm Sabri Benishore in New York. Each year, the federal government spends about $3 billion fighting wildfires, and this season is off to a rough start. In March, Nebraska had its largest wildfire in state history. Right now, a fire outside of L.A. has forced evacuations. Experts say fire season is getting longer, and that costs money. Marketplace's Caitlin Tan looked into it.
17: Caitlin Trudeau's family has lived in Southern California a long time.
18: My grandfather's house actually burned down in one of the fires in January. Luckily, he was totally fine.
17: That was almost a year and a half ago, but fires are still on Trudeau's mind.
18: Like, we didn't have this when I was growing up. Like, it wasn't a thing that happened all the time.
17: Trudeau works for Climate Central, which tracks climate change, and she researches fire weather days.
18: Where you have really hot, dry, and windy weather conditions.
17: Compared to 50 years ago, parts of the West have two more of those hot and windy months.
18: And it basically sets the stage for extreme fire behavior.
19: More fire will just mean more suppression costs.
17: Jude Baham is an economist at Colorado State University. He says that in 2018, Congress set aside about $3 billion to help.
19: But they're starting to use almost all of that each year, too.
17: States are trying to fill the gaps, sometimes creatively, like Oregon taxing nicotine pouches. California taxes timber sales, and Wyoming just approved $5 million for 2 state crews that can fight fires.
20: Why the local firefighters can go back home, go back to their normal jobs, because a lot of them are volunteers.
17: Jared DeLay is with the Wyoming State Forestry Division. He says just 2 years ago, Wyoming had its second worst wildfire season ever, killing wildlife, livestock, burning prairies.
20: It may just be grass out there that was burning, but that grass could mean a lot to a rancher and their family.
17: And he's worried about this summer. The Mountain West is coming off one of the warmest and driest winters in history. I'm Caitlin Tan for Marketplace.
15: All right, let's do the numbers. Dow, S&P, and NASDAQ futures are all up in the 4 to 7/10% range, with Dow futures up 213 points. The yield on the 10-year Treasury is rising. It's at 4.65%. And the most valuable company in the world, chipmaker NVIDIA, is set to report quarterly earnings later today. It's currently valued at $5.3 trillion.
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15: There was a time, just a few short years ago, that Google was behind on AI. And AI was considered an existential threat to its business model, because who needs search when you have AI? That is not how things turned out. Google parent company Alphabet's revenue surged by 22% in a year, according to its latest quarterly report. Its cloud computing revenue exploded by 63%. Even search revenue grew 19%. On Monday, Google and Blackstone announced a deal to create an AI cloud company using $5 billion from Blackstone and Google's own specialized chips. So how did Google avoid being left in the dust? Gil Luria is managing director and head of technology research at the financial services firm D.A. Davidson and is here to talk about it. Hi, Gil. Thanks for coming on.
1: Thanks for having me.
15: So Google's parent company, Alphabet, its market capitalization, that's where you take the number of shares and you multiply it by the price. That measure of value increased by $1 trillion in a year. Big picture, what has been fueling that growth?
1: AI. So at some point last year, it all clicked that Google has the chips to do AI. They have the data centers to place those chips and host the AI compute. They have the advanced model they call Gemini. They have all the consumers. They have search. And they were able to put all those pieces together. And now they're leading the way in AI.
15: It sounds like basically they have a finger in every single pie all up and down the whole AI supply chain.
1: That's right. And that's very unique, because if you think about how the other parts of the artificial intelligence market, it's NVIDIA chips going to a Microsoft data center on an OpenAI model, and there may be a wrapper around that by Perplexity. So it's much more fragmented, and all those companies work well together, but in Google, that's not even an issue.
15: Speaking of the relationships between all these companies, there is this circularity in the investment between them. You know, the one invests in the other, invests in the other, invests in the first one. It's just a big circle. To what extent is Alphabet's increase in worth just a factor of that? You know, it invests in Anthropic, and then Anthropic's value goes up, so it looks like Google's value goes up.
1: That's a piece of it. But for Google, it's probably less than some of the other participants. If you think about NVIDIA and Microsoft and Amazon, a lot more of that is them feeding their customers that are feeding them back. For Google, it is really mostly that Anthropic relationship that's been a big boom for Google, but it doesn't explain all of their success. Now, to be fair to all of them, they're doing it to get artificial intelligence off the ground, to have enough compute, to have powerful enough models, and it is starting to pay off. If you look at the results of Anthropic and OpenAI combined, they are at more than $60 billion of annualized run rate. That's from no dollars 2 years ago. And those dollars, that's not circular. That is consumers and businesses paying to use AI.
15: Gil Luria, Managing Director and Head of Technology Research at D.A. Davidson. Gil, thank you so much.
1: Thank you.
15: In New York, I'm Sabri Benishore with the Marketplace Morning Report. 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
9: That's it for Morning Edition on WFAE on this Wednesday. Hope you'll join me again tomorrow morning from 5 until 9. Charlotte Talks with Mike Collins is coming up next after an update from WFAE News and NPR News as well. Sunny with a high near 94 expected today. It's 73 degrees right now. Couple of wrecks on 485, snarling traffic. The newest one, I-485, outer loop near West Boulevard, right by the airport. The road is closed there, according to DOT, because of a wreck. And then still I-485 on the inner loop near John Street and Matthews. Left lane there closed because of a wreck still, according to DOT. 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It's 9 o'clock. From 90.7 WFAE, this is Charlotte Talks. I'm Mike Collins. Late last year, a 6-year-old named Dominic Moody was allegedly beaten and starved.
4: Local media investigations discovered Mecklenburg County's Department of Social Services had received reports of the abuse of that child, but closed their investigation and failed to protect her. One relative says the department has blood on its hands. Now the General Assembly is considering the Dominique Moody Bill, which would create a child welfare escalation team under state control. We look at what happened here locally, at how the system failed, at the role played by the local media in uncovering that failure, and how this new law might address the issue. This hour on Charlotte Talks. First, the news.
21: Live from NPR News in Washington, I'm Corva Coleman. To mark Cuban Independence Day, Secretary of State Marco Rubio issued a Spanish-language message to the Cuban people. NPR's Ader Peralta reports it comes as the U.S. ratchets up pressure against the government.
22: Secretary of State Marco Rubio says Cuba is suffering not because of a U.S. blockade, but because their government has placed the good of a few insiders ahead of the good of the Cuban people. Rubio said the only thing in the way of a better future for Cuba is the people who control their country. If owning your own business and having the right to vote is possible outside Cuba, he said, why is it not possible for you inside Cuba? Rubio spoke as the Justice Department prepared to announce an indictment against former Cuban President Raul Castro. Cuba has said the U.S. is simply trying to justify an illegal and inhumane military intervention against Cuba. Ader Peralta, NPR News, Miami.
21: President Trump says he was an hour away from making a decision to launch new strikes against Iran. He says he called them off. NPR's Franco Ordonez reports Trump says he's giving Iran a couple of days or maybe a week to reach a new deal with the U.S.
23: He said he delayed the strikes because of, quote, serious negotiations happening with Iran. Now, J.D. Vance, the vice president, he later expanded on Trump's remarks, but he also kind of gave a slightly different characterization of the prospects. But Vance did say there were two pathways for Iran: continue to negotiate or restart the military campaign.
21: NPR's Franco Ordonez reporting. Results are coming in from primary elections in six states yesterday. One of the most closely watched was a battle for a single congressional seat in Kentucky. NPR's Domenico Montanaro reports President Trump played a key role in this race.
24: Trump is on something of a revenge tour. The latest casualty, Congressman Thomas Massey of Kentucky. He lost to a Trump-backed challenger by about 10 points Tuesday night, and he saw tens of millions of dollars spent against him. In fact, it was the most expensive House primary in history, with $33 million spent on TV ads. Massey was a thorn in Trump's side, helping force the release of millions of pages of the Epstein files, for example. Now he joins a list of perceived political enemies that Trump has gone after, often successfully, in GOP primaries. But while Trump has proven his strength with the Republican base, general elections are a different story, and that'll likely put Republican candidates in swing districts in tough positions this fall. Domenico Montanaro, NPR News, Washington.
21: President Trump has made an endorsement in the Texas Republican runoff election for the U.S. Senate. Incumbent John Cornyn is seeking re-election. Trump has decided to back his challenger, Texas Attorney General Ken Paxton. Many U.S. GOP senators are backing Cornyn. Trump's endorsement could help Paxton win the primary runoff, but could make it more difficult for Republicans to fend off a Democratic challenger. This is NPR.
25: This is WFAE News. I'm Woody Kane. The State House could vote as soon as this morning on constitutional amendments restricting the income tax rate and local property taxes. WUNC's Colin Campbell has details.
26: The income tax amendment would prevent future legislatures from raising the tax rate above 3.5%. The measure passed the Senate Tuesday, and if it passes the House, it will go before voters in November's election. Tamika Walker-Kelly with the NC Association of Educators says the tax cap will harm public school funding.
27: Now you want to write tax cuts that will mostly benefit the wealthy into our state's constitution. That is not fiscal responsibility. That is a permanent transfer of wealth away from our children.
26: But Republicans like Senator Ralph Heise say the state should look to other funding sources beyond income taxes.
28: If we continue to remain so dependent on the income tax, our deficits are worse when the economy turns down than they are from our other tax revenues.
26: The House is also scheduled to vote on a proposed amendment restricting local property tax increases. Legislators won't yet say what those restrictions would be. I'm Colin Campbell in Raleigh.
25: South Carolina House Republicans, meanwhile, advanced plans to draw longtime Democratic Congressman Jim Clyburn out of his seat in an after-midnight vote last night, sending the bill to the Senate in hopes of enacting the plan prior to the start of statewide early voting next week. The Charleston Post and Courier reports the new maps are now expected to be heard in the Senate Judiciary Committee at 2 p.m. today, with the goal of sending the maps to Governor Henry McMaster's desk sometime over the Memorial Day weekend. Lawsuits are expected. This is WFAE News. 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Sunny today with highs expected to be near 94 degrees. Tomorrow, increasing clouds with a 60% chance of afternoon showers and thunderstorms with highs near 92. It's 73 now in Charlotte.
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2: This is Charlotte Talks. I'm Mike Collins. Late last year, a six-year-old girl, Dominique Moody, died after being beaten and starved. She weighed just 27 pounds while in the care of her legal guardian. Police and social workers had been called to the child's home dozens of times before her death, but each time, Child Protective Services closed abuse investigations due to insufficient evidence. WBTV did a sweeping investigation of the child's death and the circumstances leading up to it. WSOC-TV also took a... Those and other media investigations led to a bipartisan bill being filed in the General Assembly, the Dominique Moody Safety Act. It would create a child welfare case escalation team operated by the North Carolina Department of Health and Human Services. That team would become involved in decision-making for children at a regional level when a child has had an extensive history of reports of abuse and neglect. This hour, a closer look at this particular tragedy, the role local media played in uncovering the failure of child protective welfare systems, examine how this bill would change things, and its likelihood of passage. We're joined by two of the reporters who covered this story extensively and whose reporting led us to where we are today. Naomi Cowles is an investigative reporter for WBTV. Hunter Sines reported on this story for WSOC-TV. And Emily Putnam Hornstein is the John A. Tate Distinguished Professor for Children in Need at UNC Chapel Hill. Good morning, everyone. Thank you for being here. Welcome.
3: Good morning.
2: So, Naomi, I'm going to start with you, Naomi. And let's start at the very beginning with the death of this six-year-old child, Dominique Moody. Unfortunately, children die from abuse and neglect a lot. The news reports it. The world moves on. But not this time. What was it about this death that led your station and others to start digging into the details behind this story?
5: The circumstances of her death, like you mentioned, children unfortunately do die from abuse and neglect all the time. This to me was an extreme case. There's only one. I've been in reporting for almost 10 years now. There's only one other similar case from a different state I cover that to me even came close to the really dark circumstances that investigators outlined in court records. So, you know, we have three women charged with murder in this case. And in those court records for those criminal cases, I reviewed details that, frankly, were just, they are shocking. They keep you up at night. They are things like, I don't know how much we want to get into that, but I'm just going to lightly touch on issues like her mouth was duct taped, her body was bound. There were injuries on her body that clearly dated back months, if not years. She was made to sleep on the floor. I could go on, but again, the circumstances were very dark. And when she died on December 16th and in the weeks after, as we learned some of these details, I was going into Christmas break, which is typically a slower time for me on the Investigates team at WBTV. And it's also a time where I try to review cases that we might be missing, right? And I was looking at some of the daily coverage of this case, looking at some of these details, and the question that I could not get away from was, someone had to have known about this house before this little girl died. It seemed impossible. So many people have said, now you just look at the exterior of this house, and just the exterior alone should have raised red flags. And so when I saw all this daily reporting, that to me was the trigger I needed to start determining, what do I need to do to find the paper trail? And that's where I started.
2: Hunter, your station too became deeply involved in this. And Dominique, as we've said, was in the care of a legal guardian. Who was that guardian, and what ultimately led to that child's death?
3: So the legal guardian, first off, it took some time to navigate even through the court records of who of the three who were charged had the guardianship, and come to the result of it was a woman by the name of Tanya McKnight, who had the legal guardianship of little Dominique. How she died, Mike, and I just want to warn your listeners, this is an awful circumstance, but on December 16th, around 7:40 in the morning, CMPD gets a call from Tanya McKnight, Dominique's guardian, saying that her daughter, how she said it, was not breathing. And 2 hours roughly later, at Novant, she is pronounced dead. When you look at all the circumstances, I don't have the medical examiner's report in front of me, but when you look at all the circumstances, I mean, this girl weighed 27 pounds at 6 years old, which is roughly around 13 to 15 pounds less than what a six-year-old should be weighing. At times she was put in a dog cage and held there and starved, I would say. And when she was found not breathing, you know, Tanya McKnight had told police that her way of trying to bring her back to life was setting her in front of the oven to try to warm her up, because you have to remember, this was December, it was winter, it was cold. There was no central heating in the house. There were feces and rats in the house, to what Naomi had mentioned. Nobody should have been living there, yet alone a child.
2: And she was in the care of a legal guardian, but yet three women were charged, Naomi, in this. What was their relationship, the other two, to this child?
5: One of the others charged appears, correct me if I'm wrong, Hunter, to be the daughter of Tanya McKnight. The other one, Sue Robinson, is, to me, the relationship is unclear. Again, Hunter, jump in if I'm misremembering here, but it's some unclear, tenuous relationship to the family. And I should note here, there were other children in the house, right? Dominique, as I uncovered later, had a younger sister. There were other children that we know of referenced in court records who were not all related to each other. So there were a lot of people in this house, and it appears to have been potentially a mixed family.
2: And you mentioned, Hunter, that she weighed 27 pounds at the time of her death. She was 6 years old. A five-month-old baby can weigh 14 pounds, and the average six-year-old weighs between 42 and 45 pounds. So she was severely underweight, and that does not happen overnight. She was in the care of a legal guardian, which tells me, maybe I'm wrong about this, that somebody from social services knew about this situation or knew about this case. And since this doesn't happen overnight, why wasn't this weight loss reported by somebody, family member, neighborhood person, or somebody who maybe checked on them because they're under the care of a legal guardian, somebody from the county?
3: You know, and I know we're going to get there, and Naomi has done incredible, extensive work on this case, getting some of the stuff that we are going to talk about. The CMPD calls to that house, there were numerous of them. The records from DSS, but I will take this part and let her speak on that, of what she found. You can piecemeal this any way you want. First off, you had at least three adults in that house that by North Carolina law should have reported something when you see something. Everyone has an obligation. And so that was the first misstep. And at the beginning, That's what these women were charged with before the first-degree murder charges came. They were charged with the failure to report and then multiple misdemeanors and then a felony child abuse and inflicting serious harm before then January came and they were all charged with first-degree murder. I'll let Naomi speak to the fact. I mean, that's what I think got us all, including her, of course, of how could this have gone missing?
2: Yeah, Naomi, I want you to speak to that, but I also, your investigation, as I understand it, uncovered that her circumstances were, in fact, well known to authorities long before she died. You uncovered details of more than or nearly 50 visits from authorities, most of which had not been reported to the public prior to your investigation. So how many of those visits were focused on Dominique or on other problems in the house or with other children in the house?
5: So when I started investigating this, I started with the operating theory that a lot of the paper trail here was going to be unavailable to me because most child protective service records in North Carolina and most states, frankly, all states, are rightfully kept private from the public and from reporters and from FOIA requests and FOIA laws because of all that. So I had an operating theory that I wanted to figure out how often police were there and go backwards from there. So there's two types of public records easily available, or not easily, but I could go to. I could go to incident reports, which means something happened that led to an arrest or something that was worth making an incident report for. Or, and what I ended up doing was requesting what's called a CAD report, which means a record of every time someone called police from that address and police were involved but did not generate an incident report. Now, there were five, I believe, incident reports connected to this home, but what I found was nearly 50 visits from police over the years leading up to Dominique's death. Now, CAD reports don't have a lot of details in them, so I can't tell what every single report was exactly for, but I know a lot of general ideas, right? So a lot of these CAD reports had to do with just disturbances at the home. Some were called in by what appeared to be relatives of the children who were concerned for their welfare, and those really stood out to me. In one case, police were actually hunting for a killer who lived at that home. They were there twice the year before Dominique died. It ended up being an 18-year-old, and he was later charged and sentenced with murder.
2: The conditions both of you have described, both from her personal treatment and from conditions in the house, would lead one to imagine that if somebody from the outside came in, they would clearly be able to see something here is amiss. Something is not right in this house, and it's also not healthy and in fact could be dangerous. And you look at this child who is severely underweight and has evidence of trauma on her body. Why was there insufficient evidence, Hunter, according to social services, to take up this case and remove that child from that environment?
3: Mike, I'm going to take my reporter hat off here for a minute and say I still don't know the answer to that question. Because you look at this house just from the outside, if I am anyone with an enforcement type of role driving into the driveway, I would have questions as to why people are even living in that home. Yet alone, if I were to make it up to the door to knock, and even if I wasn't allowed inside, you can't tell me that you can't smell what has been explained in these court documents. So I still cannot wrap my head around the answer to that question of how somebody could not have known something.
2: In fact, Naomi, Child Protective Services, at least from your reporting, says that they had received five reports alleging children at the home being abused or neglected over 6 years prior to Dominique Moody's death. Even teachers had concerns that they expressed about the hygiene of a younger of another sibling who was in school, because Dominique never went to school, but this other child had evidently poor hygiene for obvious reasons that we've been talking about. When a pattern of neglect, when a pattern of abuse emerges, when people outside the home see it, when Child Protective Services comes in and they witness this, why doesn't this result in some kind of greater scrutiny or, in the end result, a child being removed? Why? What was the failure here? This seems an easy thing to spot.
5: I think that is the money question. I think that's the question that I have been I've been reporting on this now for what, 4 or 5 months. I don't think there's still a good answer to that question. I think that there's a lot of information yet that has not come out or is not able to be publicly reported yet about what failures happened. But I should say here, what we haven't gotten from the county is answers to that.
2: And we'll probe that when we come back. And we're also going to bring in Emily Putnam Hornstein, who deals with this on a national basis. This is not an isolated incident. It happens all over the country. We'll find out more about that in a moment. It's Charlotte Talks on WFAE.
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7: The war in Iran is straining the region's economies and alliances. 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The Middle East's old power map is being redrawn fast. What happens to the Middle East when the world's most powerful broker stops playing peacekeeper? That's next time on 1A.
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2: It's Charlotte Talks on listener-funded 90.7 WFAE and WFHE. I'm Mike Collins. We're talking about the death of Dominique Moody, a six-year-old child, late last year. And not just because one child died of abuse and neglect, but because this is not an isolated incident. And there are many questions swirling around why local authorities did not step in prior to this child's death, given the length of time that she had to endure the suffering that she clearly endured. And it was uncovered in great detail by both WBTV and WSOC-TV. Naomi Cowles is an investigative reporter at WBTV, and Hunter Sines is a reporter for WSOC-TV. Emily Putnam Hornstein is also with us. We're going to bring her into this conversation in a moment. She is the John A. Tate Distinguished Professor for Children in Need at UNC Chapel Hill. Hunter, do we know who made reports to Youth and Family Services that ultimately led to their home visits? Because they came to that house more than once.
3: They came to that house, and Naomi can correct me if I'm wrong. I believe it was a handful of times, maybe like five times. She had the documents. I know in previous cases, we never were able to get the information of who exactly made reports in previous child neglect cases. I don't know if she was able to get that info.
5: So I have the juvenile court record that essentially lists out five investigations that CPS conducted into this home. This court record does not include key details, which sources have also told me is alarming. But the details we do know, they do not say who made those reports, but I think we can make an educated guess. Again, if I were to take my reporter hat off, my educated guess is police and teachers, and police, teachers, and extended family.
2: And Hunter, you spoke with extended members of that family, of Dominique's family, who described her as, quote, always, always, always happy, always smiling, and added that she was loved. Why was she in, I guess, foster care is the best way to describe this, and had they tried to get her back? Were they aware of her physical condition and the conditions of the home in which she was being cared for?
3: So I spoke online with Dominique's birth mother. Naomi actually interviewed her in person and had a full-blown conversation with her. I spoke in person via Zoom with her biological grandmother and great-grandmother. They had big-time concerns with where she was staying, with the conditions that they saw. They had driven by the home, they told me. They had called police for welfare checks, is what they told me. They could have been part of the 50 calls in the CAD report that Naomi got her hands on. They were trying at some point to get her back, but they were not biological mom who handed her off to Tanya McKnight, who it is my understanding was sort of like a distant relative of the biological mother. So oftentimes you do see this. We've seen it in other cases where a mother gives it to an aunt or uncle through, of course, DSS, but they place them with them before going into an actual foster home type of program.
2: Emily Putnam Hornstein is with us. Lives Cut Short is a nationwide project for which you, Emily, are the principal investigator. You're also the co-director of the Children's Data Network. And your studies show that around 2,000 infants and children die of mistreatment in this country every year, though the true number is likely higher, and it is uncertain. From 2022 to 2025, 195 children in North Carolina died of abuse and neglect. 70 died in South Carolina in that same period. How does that compare to states of similar sized populations around the country?
8: Yeah, we actually started the project because we simply do not have good numbers state to state that would tell us how many children die of abuse and neglect. And as we're talking about Dominique's case, how many children die following significant involvement with Child Protective Services or law enforcement. And there are a few reasons for that. One is that states tend to define what would constitute not just child abuse and neglect, but a fatality due to child abuse and neglect quite differently. States will count the deaths differently for that reason. And so in North Carolina, it's actually really interesting. In 2023, the state reported to the federal government that there were 107 child maltreatment fatalities. In 2024, that number dropped to 46. Now, unless something magical has happened in North Carolina that every other state should be replicating, it is very clear that that has to do with how we counted and the data that were used to construct that number, which, to its credit, the department, the state has acknowledged that that number should not be taken seriously. But when we can't count these very sentinel events, it begs the question, what else are we not responding to properly, not holding our public agencies responsible, and not counting generally?
2: Are they trying to take steps to change how that count is conducted so that they have more accurate numbers?
8: Yes, the state has adopted a new case management and technology system to support the better counting and reconciliation of those data. But one of the reasons we launched Lives Cut Short was to exert pressure nationally, it's not just North Carolina, on better counting and reporting, but also to try to surface as many of these cases in a way that the public could use the information to advocate for change as possible. In this case, we have terrific reporting from Naomi and Hunter. But as we've heard, it is very, very difficult for reporters to gain access to information that would allow the public to understand what happened. And that's another piece of what we're trying to do with Lives Cut Short, is to really push for legislative changes that would require much more public data being released. And there are some great examples. You have states where every single time a call comes into the hotline that involves a potential abuse or neglect fatality, there has to be a notification to the public, allowing reporters and others to follow up. There are also states where they publicly release information, including the child's name, the circumstances of the death, and all of the previous child welfare and law enforcement contact, North Carolina does not do any of that with what it releases.
2: Well, you say that neither North Carolina or South Carolina published notifications of child maltreatment or fatalities, nor do they publish individual case reviews or summaries. And they're not alone in that. Other states similarly don't report. These are children. Why not?
8: Naomi mentioned that, of course, we keep confidential child protection records. And so there are a lot of federal rules around that, which make total sense. I think that once a child dies, clearly other states have opted to release that information. Listen, I don't think that many people would say that these child fatalities are a needle in the haystack, outliers, that they don't actually tell us where system and policy reforms are required. And so there's a natural inclination on the part of public actors to hold on to that information, even though I actually think that there's tremendous knowledge that can be gained. And I truly believe that with this Dominique case, it is her case, I think, reflects much more systemic problems with how we investigate, share information, and respond to child safety concerns.
2: Naomi.
5: And I want to add to what Emily said. Yes, North Carolina lags behind so many states with this. I used to report in Wisconsin where they did that similar proactive public reporting. But I should add here, there is a law in North Carolina that in very limited circumstances that would apply in Dominique's case, county social services have to release certain information.
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1: Major issue.
2: So does this make this more, I know, Hunter, I'll come to you in a second, but Emily, does this make the fact that it's underreported, the fact that there are laws, probably well-intentioned laws put in place to protect certain aspects of this that are backfiring against the actual process, is it making it this problem invisible and therefore maybe more widespread than it should be or could be if we were less secretive about it?
1: I think that the public has very little understanding of how its local child welfare or child protection agency is functioning. So absolutely, as much as the community should also hold its public sector partners accountable, if there's really no data or information that comes out short of a dogged reporter who really goes after a particular story, then the public is reasonably left to assume that things are functional when they may not be.
2: Hunter.
3: I was just going to pick up on, we talk about transparency. Our community talks about transparency often. And I can count multiple instances of similar cases in our media market area, in our geographic area, that have happened even in since 2000. And there seems to be a pattern where they hide behind the privacy laws of not being transparent after a child's death, even if there is a criminal investigation. But then you also have instances, to Naomi's point, where, like in the Erica Parsons case, where that director of that local DSS office actually released the complaints that said exactly what the complaint was, how DSS went and what they found, whether things were founded or not founded. So it's happened before. So the question I think really needs to be is, if it's happened before, why aren't we being transparent now in hopes that change to a possible systemic problem could actually happen?
2: You mentioned Erica Parsons. There's also the case of Majelic Young, another young child who died. How many of these instances, because this is kind of your beat, how many of these instances do you have to report on over the years?
3: That's just a few. I mean, we had even, I don't believe if DSS was involved, but we had an 8-month-old that died a couple of weeks ago, allegedly after being shaken by a parent. And so you have, I mean, it happens all the time. We talked at the beginning of the show, the numbers prove that it happens often. It is, I don't have kids yet, but it is still one of the hardest things, I think, to cover. I mean, when you read this stuff, I mean, Naomi saw photos of Dominique. That stuff stays with you. And when you're talking, Mike, you and I have talked about this before, we're talking about a vulnerable part of our community. These kids don't have a voice. They don't have somebody to stand up for them. And so I think the least we could do is try to fight for something to change so that this doesn't, so we don't have another Majelic Young, so we don't have another Dominique Moody.
2: I mean, Naomi, I did see a photograph of the outside of the house, several photographs of the outside of the house, and I get your point about, maybe it was Hunter's point about driving up to the house, you would know that something is wrong. And it's not just poverty. It's more to it than that. But a distant relative of this child, Dominique Moody, also acted as the funeral director after her death and told you that the system failed and it has blood on its hands, and you obtained these photos of her from the months before and immediately following her death that showed a, quote, deeply scarred and emaciated child clearly in need of immediate intervention, which never came. Where did the photos come from? Had Youth and Family Services seen them? Did they take them? Where did they come from?
4: I'm going to break that question into a couple parts. The first part, I don't want to reveal where I got the photos from.
2: Okay.
4: I reviewed them in confidence, and I have not published those photos. I should be clear, but I will talk about what I saw. The photos were timestamped for either July or August of 2025, so either 5 or 6 months before Dominique died. And the way I've described them is

0: quite frankly, she looked like a child that you would see in a famine area, such as what the pictures we've seen from, say, Gaza. They were horrific photos. In terms of your second part of the question, do we believe that social services saw those photos? I want to be very careful in how I answer that question, and I'm going to take my reporter hat off, but I personally believe that it is likely. I have not been able to confirm that. I believe it is likely. I want to touch briefly on the funeral services director, because J. Vernon Peterson is his name, and he should get so much credit here. He was Dominique's great uncle. He did not know Dominique existed. He's a very distant relative before she died. Family approached him after her death because he owns a funeral home, and, well, we need help. We need to bury this child. And he has done so much to help get this issue in front of lawmakers, to get this issue in front of anyone he possibly can. His heart is incredible. We've had multiple conversations. He was one of the first people I interviewed as part of this. I attended Dominique's funeral, and his advocacy for a child he never met has truly moved me in a way that very few cases have moved me in my career.
1: Emily, this is gruesome and horrific in every aspect, and one would hope your mind wants to say, "Well, this is an isolated incident. This was terrible, but it only happened once. It only happened here." Is that even remotely true as you go across the country?
2: Unfortunately, no. And I want to bring up something. It's interesting. It's May. It's actually National Foster Care Awareness Month. And one of the things that has happened culturally across the country in recent years is that there has been a real pressure on our child protection agencies to reduce their interventions with families and to reduce the number of children who are placed in foster care. We see that, again, not just in North Carolina and South Carolina. It's very much a national phenomenon. I think it comes from a very good place, but we frankly never had any real evidence that we were over-intervening or over-placing. And so it does beg the question, why didn't we intervene in Dominique's case, and how many other children are in comparable situations where any reasonable person off the street would walk into a home and say, this is not an acceptable environment for a young child, but somehow or other we've trained our child welfare workforce to look at that and say, this is just poverty, or this is acceptable, or I should not intervene because then I become a part of some oppressive state system.
1: The state is obviously aware of this, partly because of the reporting of WBTV and WSOC-TV, and we're going to talk about what has resulted as a result of that in the formulation of a bill that's making its way to the General Assembly, the Dominique Moody Safety Act, and more when we come back. It's Charlotte Talks on WFAE.
3: Coming up on 1A, the latest on how the Trump administration is viewing the war in Iran. 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
3: Hey, Charlotte Talks on WFAE and WFHE. I'm Mike Collins. We're talking about the death and the investigation into the death of a six-year-old child who was grossly underweight when she died and clearly neglected and abused, Dominique Moody, and the fact that it has resulted in the General Assembly shepherding a bill to increase child protection, whether that will have any impact on this. We're talking with two of the reporters who extensively reported on this. Naomi Coles from WBTV, she's an investigative reporter there, and Hunter Sines, a reporter for WSOC-TV. Emily Putnam Hornstein is with us too. She's the John A. Tate Distinguished Professor for Children in Need at UNC Chapel Hill. Hunter, you reported on a statement made by the State Department of Health and Human Services in which they expressed heartbreak over this incident and added that their organization, quote, takes its responsibility seriously to ensure the health and well-being of children and families in the state. Were they simply unaware of this? I mean, why would they be? It's a Mecklenburg County problem, right?
4: Well, that's a loaded question. It's a Mecklenburg County problem here locally, but I would hope that under the umbrella system that the state would know about this as well. But yes, it is a Mecklenburg County issue. Whether they knew it before we reached out to them, I don't know.
3: Do counties have any responsibility, any legal requirements to report incidents like this to the State Department of Health and Human Services? Or do we know?
4: I do not know that answer. Naomi, you may.
5: When a death like this occurs, it is my understanding, and I'll say Emily, correct me if I'm wrong here, but these types of deaths do get reported to the state, and my understanding is that the State Health and Human Services Department is mandated to conduct a death review of Dominique's case, of similar cases like this. I don't think that review is done yet.
3: In February, Marie Cohen, Emily, writing for Your Lives Cut Short, the project, addressed the Children's Bureau's eagerly awaited Child Maltreatment Report, which is a national report, and it claims that maltreatment reports, victims, and fatalities were down in 2024, which I think is the latest year for which we have figures. It showed a 10% drop in fatalities, but added, this would be great news if it were true. Essentially, she said that federal trend data cannot be trusted, and she included a statement from the North Carolina Department of Social Services as a basis for that assertion. Why can't we trust federal data on this?
6: We can't trust federal data because, frankly, the feds haven't told the states exactly what they have to count, so states report all sorts of different things when it comes to child maltreatment fatalities, so we just don't have a good number. What I think is actually rather shocking is that over 10 years ago, there was a national commission to eliminate child abuse and neglect fatalities that was convened, had all sorts of expert testimony, and one of their number one recommendations was greater conformity among states and direction around what gets reported, and there's been almost no action on that. So we are still very much where we were a decade plus ago.
3: You know, years ago, and I've done many programs on this, years ago, spousal abuse was something that hid in the shadows. Police would respond to a call, and they would walk away saying, well, it's a family matter, they'll solve it among themselves, until it changed. That has now changed. Is that what's happening here, that authorities are coming, and they look at this as an internal problem, and they just go away? Is it both a policy and an attitude adjustment that is needed here?
6: I do want to acknowledge that I truly think there is probably no harder job than that of a child protection worker. We ask our workforce and our systems to both be kind of reactive if there are immediate safety concerns that are identified when we go out to the house, and proactive in assessing that kind of risk of future harm. It's incredibly, incredibly difficult. One of the things I think we have really dropped the ball on is investing in a workforce that has the proper investigatory and assessment skills. So when they go out into these homes, they know what to look for. Now, based on everything that has been reported by Naomi and Hunter, it seems kind of inconceivable that there were not adults who were in this home who should have taken action. And I want to bring up that it's my understanding law enforcement can also take emergency custody of a child and then go to court and involve DSS. I don't think that ever happened in this case. And then certainly there's still a lot that has not emerged as to the quality or nature of our child protection investigations. And I want to surface one other thing that I know has come up, which is I think we also really need to better understand the role that the county and the state played in placing Dominique in this guardianship with her aunt. You know, Hunter, you mentioned, you know, foster care. Like, I still do not understand, was she formally removed and then informally placed through a legal guardianship? Was she formally removed and then we exited her to guardianship as a form of permanency? And I think that's another area where there should be accountability, but also hopefully learnings that occur through this case, and hopefully that will prevent future cases.
3: Hunter, do either you or Naomi know the answer to those questions?
4: I do not know the answer. All that the mother had told me was that she could not take care of at the time, it wasn't the right moment for her to have the care of a child, and so she basically was asking around family, and Tanya had said that she would agree to housing her. Now, how they got the state involved, I do not know that information, if it was in a formal capacity or informal.
3: We spoke.
5: I'll just add to that.
3: Go ahead.
5: Sorry. I'll just add to that, Hunter. The court record that we do have, that the judge signed off on in that guardianship transfer back in 2020 when Dominique was a baby, we do know that Cumberland County Social Services was involved in some capacity. To Emily's point, I think the accountability and transparency of how involved and exactly how that happened is one of the many questions in this case. Mm-hmm.
3: Transparency keeps coming up in this conversation, and Hunter knows this because we've talked about it on the News Roundup many times, and he's been a participant in that many times, and that is the fact that we seem to have a problem with transparency in this part of the country, and maybe it's everywhere, but it's certainly here. And in February, Naomi, you reported that that Mecklenburg County's top attorneys, which mean the district attorney's office, were refusing to tell the public about when workers last visited Dominique Moody's home before her death. North Carolina law requires that and other information be made public upon request. You requested it. Has that information been released yet? Why the initial holdback?
5: It has not been released yet, and I think that's a massive problem. Yes, to your point, the county attorney's office made the decision after consultation with the district attorney's office. I'll talk through very briefly. The district attorney here, he's responsible for prosecuting the murder cases. His argument here is any action he takes, whether it's advisory or not, to contribute to the release of this information we're seeking could impact his murder cases. Do I agree with that analysis? I don't. I do understand where he's coming from. It is the county attorney, however, who made that decision to not release that information. And I'll add again here, it came after first denying that there was any laws that allowed them to release information at all.
3: And it's not just you, the pesky media, asking for this information. Last month, the North Carolina House Select Committee on Oversight and Reform requested these records from Mecklenburg County's Department of Social Services related to Dominique Moody's death, the guardians charged with her death, and any police responses, along with communications from the Department of Social Services. But a Mecklenburg County judge granted a protective order which prevents CMPD from turning over these files to a House Select Committee. Do you understand that?
5: I sat in the hearing when a judge made that decision. And I will say here, I've spoken to Representative Alan Chesser. He is one really leading and taking leading this probe. His team was not informed that this hearing was going to happen, by the way. He has told me that on the record. And so essentially, the only people in this hearing to argue were against the release of these files, and it was the defense attorneys who are representing these three defendants in the murder cases. Their responsibility is to their client, and they are the only arguments that the judge heard when deciding to block and put a protective order on CMPD releasing these files. And that's where we're at. My understanding from Representative Chesser is that they are pursuing all their legal options from here. And I think we can expect to see very soon some action on the Oversight Committee.
3: Hunter Dominique's death has resulted in House Bill 1144 being filed. That is the Dominique Moody Safety Act. It's been introduced in the General Assembly. Who introduced that bill?
4: I'm going to let Naomi take this because quite frankly, I want to give credit where it's due. She and their investigative team has really just jumped with this story from the beginning. And lawmakers praised her report. So I'm going to let her speak on this one.
3: Okay.
5: I appreciate that. But here's where I'm going to say here, and not to make this a mutual admiration society. It was me reading Hunter's story with the family back in December that made me realize there is more to do here. So I'll just leave that there. But yes, five politicians, I should say from all parties, because one of them is unaffiliated. So Democratic, Republican, and then now unaffiliated Representative Carla Cunningham. They have all come together to essentially draft legislation that would take some of that oversight from just a county level. We talked about that earlier. It's the county making these decisions and essentially create a regional team overseen by the state to make these decisions about child welfare on very complex cases. And from my conversations with sources from across stakeholder input, you could say, this is something that is much needed. Not all states operate like North Carolina does, where there is so much decision-making at a county level. And this bill, should it pass, and there seems to be strong motivation to pass this from, again, a lot of important people in the General Assembly, this would essentially shift some of that responsibility on complex cases like Dominique's and other cases that we've spoken about to the state.
3: Yeah, this would create an escalation team under the North Carolina Department of Health and Human Services. I guess they would be informed of a problem and then they would swing into action. Emily, clearly this is intended to provide oversight for local child protective agencies around the state. How many other states have a system like this where the state would step in the, or at least investigate something that has occurred at the local level?
6: I don't know that off the top of my head. I will say that it is not atypical when you have situations where you have county-run child welfare systems with state administration and oversight that the state would have some kind of audit or quality assurance process. I think what is unique here is that this would be closer to a real-time operationalization of that, so that the state and the regional kind of leadership would be getting involved in cases. Now, I think the real challenge is always things can look good on paper. What is the actual implementation of that? And how quickly, if we have a case that needs to be escalated, how quickly is the county identifying that, consulting with regional partners such that appropriate action is being taken to protect children?
3: This bill has, as we mentioned, bipartisan support. It was designed to, quote, provide independent expert review of high-risk cases, especially those with multiple screened-out reports, chronic neglect, or complex medical needs. And they say this would ensure better documentation, faster intervention, and stronger oversight to prevent these children from falling through the cracks. Well, this child, in this instance, fell through many cracks. Police, Child Protective Services. This is yet another layer of bureaucracy. Is that likely to speed the system up or slow it down? Naomi?
5: I'll jump in here. I think that remains to be seen. I think what it's important to understand here as well is this isn't being framed as a fix. it's being framed as a step, right? Lawmakers have been very hesitant when I have asked them to frame this as this will prevent another Dominique Moody. And I think to some degree, we can never prevent another Dominique Moody because that is unfortunately the world we live in.
3: Right.
5: I think that in terms of this potentially shifting the responsibility to a different team, it will remain to be seen whether this speeds up the process or just introduces another level of, as you mentioned, bureaucracy.
3: Hunter.
4: Just to piggyback on that, yes, not preventing another Dominique Moody, but then when you read this bill, I think it is being framed as that step, like Naomi said, because you have to wonder if this bill was before Dominique Moody, would she still have been saved? You know, how many times, like, what is the marker for a history of reports or complicating factors? What are the definitions? So I'm eager to understand more as it goes through and how it will be implemented. If passed, what are those benchmarks that would then alert that specific team?
3: Mecklenburg County Commission Board Chair Mark Jarrell told you, Naomi, back in January that the county would be carefully reviewing all of the policies in the wake of Dominique's death, but that he and others would have to wait for a full investigation to be conducted before speaking further about that case. Do you know if that policy review has been conducted? Has he said anything more about this? Because this was back in January. It's May.
5: That is, frankly, my interview with Chairman Mark Jarrell was the last on record interaction I have had with county members about this. A lot of it has been me reaching out and they are now no comment. It has been very difficult to get information from them. I do think that there are, because now of this oversight committee probe and because of other ongoing reviews that I think are going to come out soon, I think that to some degree, I will use Representative Carla Cunningham's words, people are scared and they are retreating and they do not want to say much.
3: I have 30 seconds, Emily. This is an unfair question, but what recommendations do you have for change in 30 seconds?
6: In 30 seconds, I think North Carolina should be investing in predictive risk modeling, which has shown that it is a much better way to deliver information, whether it's to a worker or a regional team. We need to pass legislation for greater transparency, and we need investments in our workforce.
3: And you get the last word. Emily Putnam Hornstein is the John A. Tate Distinguished Professor for Children in Need at UNC Chapel Hill and co-director of the Children's Data Network. Hunter Sines is a reporter for WSOC-TV, and Naomi Coles is an investigative reporter at WBTV. Thank you all for the hour.
0: 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Our executive producer is Gabe Altieri. The senior producer is Sarah D'Elia. The producer is Chris Jones. 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
8: More than 2.5 months into a war the president promised would last weeks, there's still no deal, no clear victory, and no end in sight. From WAMU and NPR in Washington, this is 1A. Hi, I'm Todd Zwillick in for Jen White. Today on 1A, how is the war in Iran rewriting the power map in the Middle East. Which countries are coming out stronger, and how are people across the region thinking about it all? Greg Hallstrom is with us in studio. He's the Middle East correspondent at The Economist. He's based in Dubai, and in 15 years on the beat, he's covered everything from the Arab Spring protests to the aftermath of the October 7th attacks. He's here to answer your questions. What do you want to know about the war in Iran? 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Greg Hallstrom, right after these headlines.
9: Live from NPR News in Washington, I'm Corva Coleman. The Ebola outbreak in the Democratic Republic of Congo and Uganda has likely sickened more than 600 people. That's according to the World Health Organization. As NPR's Jonathan Lambert reports, the suspected death toll is now over 130 people.
10: This Ebola outbreak is already the third largest on record, despite only being declared last Friday. At a press conference on Wednesday, WHO officials said that given the scale, the outbreak likely started a couple months ago and was spreading undetected. Here's WHO Director General Tedros Adhanom Ghebreyesus.
11: WHO assesses the risk of the epidemic as the high at the national and regional levels and low at the global level.
10: The kind of Ebola that's spreading is rare, and existing field tests often miss it. There are also no approved treatments or vaccines. WHO officials said that while there are a couple vaccine candidates that might be tested, they won't be ready for that testing for months. Jonathan Lambert, NPR News.
9: Stocks opened mixed this morning following a positive earnings report from Target. NPR's Scott Horsley reports the Dow Jones Industrial Average slipped about 5 points in early trading.
12: Target reported a jump in sales during the most recent quarter and raised its outlook for the rest of the year. The discount retailer says it saw increased demand in all categories, including groceries, beauty products, and general merchandise. Bond yields have pulled back a bit after hitting multi-year highs on Tuesday. Crude oil prices have also softened, but retail gasoline prices continue to climb. AAA says the average price of regular gas rose a little more than 2 cents a gallon overnight. New financial disclosure forms show President Trump made thousands of stock trades during the first few months of the year, including companies affected by his policies. The Trump Organization says those trades are managed by third parties, with no input from Trump himself. Scott Horsley, NPR News, Washington.
9: The Council on American Islamic Relations, known as CARE, is calling on law enforcement to boost their presence around mosques. This comes after Monday's deadly shooting at the Islamic Center of San Diego. 3 people were killed. 2 suspects died by suicide. NPR's Jason DeRose has more.
13: CARE says the attack in Southern California is the consequence of years of anti-Muslim rhetoric. The group says that as mosques and other Islamic institutions face heightened threats, law enforcement must do more. CARE wants increased patrols and increased coordination with community leaders to protect worshipers. The civil rights organization is also calling for an end to politicians demonizing Islamic beliefs. It points to, among other things, the creation of an anti-Sharia law caucus in the U.S. House. According to CARE's most recent civil rights report, complaints of anti-Muslim bias are on the rise nationwide. Jason DeRose, NPR News.
9: On Wall Street, the Dow is now down about 3 points. 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
14: This is WFAE News. I'm Woody Kane. North Carolina Attorney General Jeff Jackson is suing the Federal Department of Education over new restrictions on student loans, saying the changes could make it harder to recruit nurses and other health care workers. WUNC's Colin Campbell has details.
15: Jackson says the new rules would reduce student loan eligibility for people pursuing degrees in nursing, physical therapy, and physician assistant programs. Those fields would be excluded from the definition of professional degrees.
16: This is going to have a dramatic effect on the ability to afford an education in North Carolina in these medical fields.
15: If fewer students can afford those degrees, the state's shortage of healthcare workers could get worse. Deborah Barksdale is president of the American Academy of Nursing.
17: If this rule discourages even a fraction of students from pursuing graduate nursing education, and the evidence strongly suggests it will, rural and underserved populations across the country will feel that loss first and feel it hardest.
15: Jackson joined attorneys general from dozens of other states in filing the lawsuit on Tuesday. I'm Colin Campbell in Raleigh.
14: NASCAR announced its 2027 Hall of Fame class yesterday, featuring three new inductees, former NASCAR Cup Series champion Kevin Harvick and two-time Coca-Cola 600 winner Jeff Burton were selected from the modern era ballot. Harvick said he was grateful for the opportunity to build a long career in the sport.
18: I was pretty lucky, to be honest with you, to be able to experience that journey and be able to make my living driving a race car and something that we used to do as a hobby. So to be able to have that all lead to Hall of Fame and everything that we are fortunate enough to experience today and getting voted in is something that's pretty special.
14: The Hall of Fame induction ceremony will be held January 22nd. This is WFAE News. 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Sunny skies today with highs near 94 degrees.
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20: I'm Todd Zwillick. Today on 1A, Donald Trump's war in Iran. A war the president promised would last just weeks is now in its third month, and the ripple effects are rocking the global economy. The Strait of Hormuz still closed to most ships. Neither Iran nor the U.S. nor Israel look ready for a peace deal right now. Iran's Air Force and Navy are severely damaged, but recent intelligence reports say the regime has control of more missiles and more weapon systems than the Trump administration has acknowledged, and that Iran is taking advantage of the ceasefire possibly to rearm. This week, more threats from the president and more step-downs, a familiar pattern from the commander-in-chief, as financial markets show deep anxiety that the war may not end anytime soon. On Wednesday, President Trump said he's giving Iran one more chance.
21: We'd have to open the strait. That would open immediately. So we're going to give this one shot. I'm in no hurry. You never think, oh, the midterms, I'm in a hurry. I'm in no hurry. I just, ideally, I'd like to see a few people killed as opposed to a lot. We can do it either way, but I'd like to see a few people killed.
20: Meanwhile, Iranians are living under a blockade. Gulf states are absorbing the shock of Iranian missiles and of economic uncertainty. What does the Middle East look like from here? Who wins? Who loses? What happens to American influence in a region it just turned upside down? Greg Kallstrom has covered the Middle East for more than 15 years, reporting on a lot of its big events firsthand, from revolutionary Egypt in 2011 to Israel and Gaza after October 7th. He's been in bases in Beirut, Cairo, and Tel Aviv. Today, he's based in Dubai for The Economist, where he's the Middle East correspondent. He's also author of the book, How Long Will Israel Survive? The Threat from Within. And you know him because he's a frequent guest on our Friday International News Roundup. And since Greg is in Washington on a reporting trip, we wanted to get him in studio with us to catch up on the war and the repercussions. Greg, great to see you.
22: Nice to be here in person.
20: Glad that you're here. We hear you over the line all the time, usually from Dubai, and we're glad that you're here with us today.
22: Better than being on the other end of a Zoom connection.
20: Especially during this time of war and questions that so many Americans have. We want to hear from you. What questions do you have about what's going on in the Middle East and what it all means for the rest of the world? Maybe you have questions for Greg about how the region has changed during his time as Middle East correspondent, during this war, other conflicts he's covered. You can email us 1A@WAMU.org. Greg, we'll get to a lot of the details. The war started at the end of February. It's now mid-May. What does the war look like to you now?
22: It looks like, on the one hand, no one is eager to go another round, right? Donald Trump has made this very clear. He'll take any excuse, no matter how flimsy, to avoid another round of fighting. He did it most recently this week, saying he had spoken to the leaders of three Gulf countries, and they talked him down from another planned round of strikes. Now, when you talk to diplomats from those Gulf countries, they will say, we didn't realize there was another round of strikes coming so imminently, and we also we don't think there's been as much progress towards a deal as Donald Trump claims, but that's the justification.
1: Yeah, so that justification this week, three Gulf leaders, Saudi Arabia, other ones called me, asked me not to do strikes. Is there any evidence that's even true? I ask because this familiar pattern, stark threats, ending your civilization, the bombs are going to fly, only to step down at the last minute. It's been over and over, and now I think at least the third or fourth time. The claim that Middle Eastern, that GCC countries reached out and said, please don't, is there any evidence that's true?
22: So some of them are reaching out now in general and saying, please don't go another round. They're worried about further Iranian attacks on their economies and their infrastructure. And particularly now for the Saudis, we're getting close to Hajj, to the annual pilgrimage to Mecca. About 2 million people are going to converge on Mecca next week. And the Saudis really don't want the resumption of a war that could, you know, disrupt the pilgrimage, leave pilgrims stranded in the kingdom. So they have been telling the administration, don't resume fighting. But do I think they did it earlier this week the way Trump described? And do I think they told Trump we're making good progress towards a deal, so just give diplomacy another chance? I don't believe that. Mm. Because again, when you ask them, they say there hasn't really been progress.
1: It had the feeling of the guy in the bar fight, just hold me back.
22: Exactly.
1: Right? His friends, hold me back.
22: Exactly. And earlier, you know, last month it was Pakistan who was holding him back. Now it's the Gulf states who are holding him back. Who knows who it's going to be next time? He clearly doesn't want to do it. And yet the longer this stalemate goes on and the longer we go without a deal between America and Iran, the more it may start to look inevitable. At some point, Trump is going to try militarily to break this impasse.
1: Especially because the world and Iran have probably priced in the step downs now, right? I mean, we're in round four of this.
22: And we're not seeing the changes in energy markets that we used to see when he did this a month ago, 6 weeks ago. It was a very predictable pattern. Oil prices would go up. Trump would say something conciliatory.
1: Or bond prices would spike.
22: And then he would say, actually, no, we're close to a deal. The strait's going to be reopened and oil prices would come back down. None of that is really registering anymore in the markets because, as you say, they've sort of priced in these weekly tacos, these weekly Trump chickening out routines. And meanwhile, you still have physical shortages in energy markets, and that is starting to outweigh whatever jawboning the White House is doing.
1: Trump said earlier today, I think on the tarmac, this is a paraphrase, Netanyahu will do whatever I tell him to do in response to a reporter's question. How much influence do people like Mohammed bin Salman of Saudi Arabia or Benjamin Netanyahu have over Trump's actions now?
22: I think the Gulf states are discovering they have less influence than they thought they did a few months ago. You go back right around this time last year, Trump was in Saudi Arabia talking about how the era of American interventionist war in the Middle East was over. And then the Saudi crown prince came here in November and was very well received at the White House. And the Saudis and others in the Gulf thought, you know, Trump is on the same page with us. We don't want conflict in the region. We want to focus on economic development. Clearly, that was not the case. Trump initiated a conflict in the region. And I think for the Israelis, there was a feeling that, you know, they managed to bring him along with this. They played a huge role in getting Trump to initiate this war in the first place in February. But Netanyahu would really like to go another round. He would like the fighting to continue. And so far, he's been unsuccessful in convincing Trump to do that.
1: Well, ever since, Trump has been painting the war in Iran as a resounding success, despite the Strait of Hormuz being closed and the attendant prices around the world. He's been saying the same thing for weeks. Here he is on May 11th.
21: We're going to have a complete victory. We've already, in theory, had a complete victory from the military standpoint. The military, look, their Navy is dead. They have 150, they had 159 ships. Right now they have zero, other than the little speedboats that go around that got taken out 8 a day by us.
1: President posted AI-generated pictures on Truth Social. Iranian ships labeled Obama and Biden doing great. Iranian ships labeled Trump at the bottom of the sea. The Pentagon has released metrics of 30,000 attacks. How significant are these numbers of ships sunk, targets hit? I ask it because it was a little bit before my time. This is precisely what the Pentagon did in Vietnam. KIA numbers, strike numbers as metrics of success, and now history proves what a lie it all was. It didn't mean we were winning.
22: And that's exactly what comes to mind for me when I hear these briefings, those body counts during the Vietnam era. they're correct about the number of ships that they've sunk or Iranian planes that they've destroyed. But the Iranian Navy, the Navy that, the Americans have been bombing, the Iranians didn't really use that to wage war. Some of the old destroyers and frigates, these are decades old in many cases, naval vessels that the Iranians aren't using and haven't been using to close the Strait of Hormuz, to attack commercial shipping. Same thing with their air force. Most of the planes in this air force come from the Shah's era. They predate the revolution in 1979. So this was not an air force that the Iranians were ever going to use to launch airstrikes on their neighbors or, get into dogfights with the U.S. Air Force. Meanwhile, the things that Iran is using effectively in this war, its drones, its short-range ballistic and cruise missiles, these fast attack boats that Trump derides that they're using to harass shipping in the Persian Gulf, those things are still intact. They've been degraded, certainly. They don't have as many missiles as they did 3 months ago, but they still have the capability to, use those things to wage the sort of asymmetric war that we're seeing them wage.
20: How are regular, everyday Iranians living now? They're under a blockade, dueling blockade. Strait of Hormuz closed, at least selectively closed by Iran, as we know. American blockade on the Iranian coast and all shipping. That can have a strangulating effect on daily life, in addition to sanctions that have been in place for decades.
22: And I'll caveat this by saying it's hard to know how people are living because the internet has been shut down in Iran for the better part of 3 months now. So you're relying on fragmentary conversations with people who have VPNs or who have spoken to their relatives there. It is having a real impact on ordinary people. Inflation in Iran was about 50% even before the war. The currency had lost something like 98% of its value over the past few years. They were in a deep economic crisis. This is making things worse. Food prices are going up. People are saying, you know, I couldn't afford meat before the war. Now I can't even afford chicken. Basic essentials are getting much more expensive. The war itself has caused widespread economic damage, which has potentially put as many as a million Iranians out of work, again, in a country where unemployment was quite high to begin with. So, yes, the blockade hasn't yet compelled the regime to make the sorts of political concessions that Trump wants, but it is having a very serious impact, I think, on people's daily lives.
20: And if Iranians are fed up with high meat prices, high prices overall, they can't make ends meet, the option of taking to the streets to protest, well, they got that message earlier in the year already, didn't they?
22: Exactly. And this is not a moment, even if you wanted to protest and take that risk that I might be killed the way thousands of people were in protests earlier this year, you're not going to do that in the middle of a war. So as long as this conflict is going on, I don't think there's any prospect for civil unrest in Iran.
20: We're spending the hour with Greg Karlstrom. He's longtime Middle East correspondent for The Economist, also author of How Long Will Israel Survive? The Threat from Within. We're going to take a break. Coming up, how has the Middle East changed in the 15 years since the optimistic start of Arab Spring protests? What is life like around the Gulf now? And your questions and comments for Greg Karlstrom. Stick with us. I'm Todd Zwillick. This is 1A from WAMU and NPR.

The news for a musical celebration here on 1A. It's the first installment of this year's Sounds of America series, highlighting the new sounds at the Library of Congress, the ones they've inducted into its Audio Hall of Fame. And we're going to start with the all-woman rock band of the 80s, the Go-Go's. Stay tuned for that. I'm Todd Zwillick. This is 1A.

0: It's 11:39, and we're getting right back to 1A on 90.7 WFAE. I'm Mike Szymanski. Coming up, the sounds of America, Beauty and the Beat by the Go-Go's. Hear about it when 1A continues. Stay with us. Sunny in Charlotte today, a high around 94. Mostly clear tonight, dropping to 68.
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4: It's 1A. I'm Todd Zwillick. Every year, the Library of Congress picks 25 pieces of audio that represent American history to add to the National Recording Registry. Our annual Sounds of America series features some of the latest selections every Wednesday over the next month. Today, the Go-Go's. Their debut album, Beauty and the Beat, in 1981, made the band a household name, and the band made history as the first and only all-female band to play their own instruments and write their own songs on the way to a number one record. And it all started on the streets of Hollywood.
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6: This record was born in a time that was just this creative, I don't know what to call, an explosion, basically.

0: audience really took to it. And in early 1980, that's when Madness and the Specials, they both asked us to come to England to tour with them. Oh, that's where we really toughened up, man. Those audiences did not want to see a bunch of girls from L.A. doing what we were doing. They were throwing stuff at us. They were spitting on us. It was disgusting. So we were on stage, and we would be like, we're just going to play harder, you know, and dig into it. And then we'd go off stage, and we start crying, you know, because it's so awful. But it toughened us up.
1: I ended up having a brief but very romantic and loving affair with Terry Hall, who was the singer of the Specials, rest in peace. And he started writing me, and he would write me poetry, and he sent me lyrics to Our Lips Are Sealed. And I just fell in love with the lyrics. So I was living at home with my folks, and I remember just sitting on my bed working out the music for Our Lips Are Sealed.
2: Can you hear them talking about us? 10 lies, well, that's no surprise. Can you see them?
1: By the time I finished, I was just so attached to that song. I was like, oh, God, I love this. I love this song so much. So I was kind of terrified to even bring it to the band. Eventually, I did, and they liked it too, which was great because it ended up being a really important part of our history.

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1: 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Coming up, the 1973 activist folk album A Grain of Sand is widely recognized as one of the first and most influential albums of Asian American music. How A Grain of Sand amplified the Asian American identity, story is after the break.
2: The Trump administration has started paying out the $166 billion it owes in tariff refunds. Started. Half, though, is not whole.
3: About half of what I claimed for refund was in my bank account. Like, the cash was actually already not even pending. It was already deposited.
2: I'm Kai Rizdahl. Refunds still processing. Next time on Marketplace.
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4: It's Here and Now. One of the first recognized albums expressing an Asian American identity is preserved at the Smithsonian. The landmark 1973 album Grain of Sand was created by three Asian American activists and musicians. The genre-defying music combines folk, jazz, and blues, and is often considered a blend of political statements within a collective art project. As we look at 25 objects that tell the story of America in honor of the country's 250th birthday, we invited Smithsonian curator Sojin Kim to discuss the legacy of A Grain of Sand. Sojin, welcome to Here and Now.
5: Hi, thank you for having me. 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
4: Yeah, well, you know, we have to start listening to some music, right? So let's hear a little bit of one of the songs from Grain of Sand. And this song is titled, We Are the Children. We are the Children.

0: It's 1:39 and you're listening to Here and Now on 90.7 WFAE. I'm Mike Szymanski. In the new book, A Little More Social, How Small Choices Create Unexpected Happiness, Health, and Connection, University of Chicago Business School professor Nicholas Epley explores how beginning conversations with strangers can increase our happiness. Conversation after the break.
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1: From some of these ranchers, and then another 10,000 acre feet from surrounding area. So to put that in context, that's about enough water to meet the basic needs of 20,000 Utah households, which is a lot.
2: Yeah. But is that water even there? Because you said earlier that there isn't enough water in the area for even like irrigation for much more than ranching.
1: Yes, within Hansel Valley itself, the groundwater too is pretty brackish because it's so close to the Great Salt Lake. So the groundwater itself is kind of salty. So they will probably need to build some kind of treatment plant to remove those salts to make the water usable, which takes even more energy. But yes, this area is not well known for having a ton of water to spare. We are pretty water strapped in general within the Great Salt Lake Basin.
2: Again, honestly, I wish that that Maida and Kevin O'Leary's company had responded to us, because I would love to ask them, you know, there's land there, but since water is so key to keeping the data centers cool and Utah's already in a drought, I mean, I'm just not sure why they think this is a feasible property. I don't know if you've been able to ask that question of them, and have they responded?
1: Well, you know, we have some state officials that are cheerleading it, and we'll kind of share some of the talking points. But, you know, they'll say like, oh, it's going to use closed loop cooling systems, so the water demands will be less. Well, closed loop is pretty vague. It doesn't describe a specific technology, so we kind of need to see that technology. And they'll say things like, oh, they're not going to pull water from the Great Salt Lake, so that won't be impacted. But of course, they're not going to pull water from the Great Salt Lake. It's like in this part of the Great Salt Lake specifically, it's like 30% salt. And by comparison, the ocean is about 3% salt. So it's way too salty to use. So, of course, they're not going to stick a straw into the lake and siphon it away. But what they will take is water that would otherwise flow to the lake, right? But, yeah, I mean, O'Leary has said publicly that we're not going to harm the Great Salt Lake, or, you know, our environmental impact will be low.
2: Have there been any environmental reviews to justify that claim?
1: Not yet. We don't know the technology that they're going to use. And, you know, a lot of the water talk is about the data center itself and how it's going to be cooled. But don't forget, there's going to be a massive, massive natural gas plant. And what's that going to use? You know, traditional national gas plants use steam, and that requires a lot of water. So
2: yeah,
1: we don't know yet.
2: Well, Leah Larson, hang on here for just a second. After this quick break, I want to talk with you more about the other potential environmental impacts. And again, the questions about the process that I know a lot of Box Elder County residents have. So we'll do that in a moment. This is On Point.
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4: 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I'm Mike Szymanski. And stay with us for BBC News Hour. That's starting in 20 minutes at 3 o'clock.
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1: You're listening to All Things Considered on 90.7 WFAE. Good afternoon, I'm Nick Delacanel. Coming up in 5 minutes, swing voters from North Carolina weigh in on the economy, President Trump, midterm voting intentions, and AI. And then in about 20 minutes, Chance the Rapper is performing this Friday in Ballantyne, and he joins us to talk about his own family roots in North Carolina and how they inspired his newest album. It's all ahead on WFAE.
2: I'm Mike Collins. On the next Charlotte Talks, American medicine is changing and being transformed by breakthroughs in gene therapies, innovative approaches to behavioral health, the advent of retail medicine, and, yes, artificial intelligence. Dr. Marshall Runge calls this the great healthcare disruption, but says that understanding what is happening is a way to make these changes work for everyone while lowering costs and barriers to care. We find out more tomorrow at 9.
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0: 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I'm Scott Detrow.
4: And I'm Juana Summers. Coming up, how and why more and more special education teachers are turning to artificial intelligence in the classroom.
5: How long would something like this have taken you before AI?
6: 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At least 30, 45 minutes for 3 to 4 goals.
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7: Live from NPR News in Culver City, California, I'm Dwayne Brown. On Capitol Hill, Democrats are up in arms about a nearly $2 billion fund President Trump's acting attorney general says could be used to provide reparation payments to January 6th rioters. NPR's Eric McDaniel has more.
8: Constitutional scholars say the pot of money is illegal, barring congressional action. It's Article 1, Section 9 of the U.S. Constitution. Congress gets to decide how money is allocated. But President Trump just set up an almost $2 billion fund to give money to people he says have been subjected to a politicized Justice Department. The acting attorney general told lawmakers on Capitol Hill that might include people who stormed the Capitol on January 6, 2021. The 14th Amendment also includes a provision that bars payments to insurrectionists, but Gerard Malioka, law professor at Indiana University, says it's unclear whether any January 6th payouts would also violate that clause. Eric McDaniel, NPR News, the Capitol.
7: Well, Russian President Vladimir Putin has wrapped up his visit to China and is on his way back to Moscow. He leaves Beijing with stronger strategic ties, but as NPR's Jennifer Pack tells us, not with what he wanted most.
9: Putin's visit came just days after President Trump's own trip to Beijing, though a Kremlin spokesperson says there is no link between the visits. Putin wanted to increase energy exports to China on this trip. Russia has become more economically reliant on China since the Russian invasion of Ukraine. And China is also keen to take more Russian energy supplies because the Strait of Hormuz is still effectively closed. But a gas pipeline project from Russia to China has been stalled over gas prices and other key issues. Chinese state media has not mentioned any major oil and gas deals signed between Russia and China. Jennifer Pak, NPR News, Shanghai.
7: Well, stocks rallied on Wall Street today as oil prices fell about 5%, but still well above the $70 level before the war. This is NPR News.
1: This is WFAE News. I'm Nick Delacanel. The Mecklenburg County Sheriff's Office says it will reopen its second detention center, Jail North, due to overcrowding at its Uptown Charlotte jail. WFAE's Julian Berger sat down with Sheriff Gary McFadden and got an exclusive look inside. He tells us what he saw.
10: The Sheriff's Office says more than 2,000 people are currently being held at the Uptown Detention Center, with nearly 300 sleeping in overflow areas. Jail North previously served as the county's juvenile detention center. It closed in 2022. McFadden previously said reopening the facility was unrealistic due to staffing shortages. WFAE asked what makes this moment different.
11: There's a crisis. There's an emergency. We're going to sacrifice. We're sacrificing our staff now. We're going to sacrifice my staff to aggressively hire people.
10: After our interview, McFadden walked through the detention center. He showed an overcrowded pod designed for 53 people. 81 were inside. Nearly 30 plastic beds lined the common area floor. One person living there said bathroom access and phone use are limited because so many people are assigned to the same pod. Julian Berger, WFAE News.
1: As the Charlotte City Council considers a moratorium on building new data centers, the Mecklenburg County Board of Commissioners heard a briefing last night on their impact. Commissioners said they're uncomfortable with the water, power, and land that huge data centers use, but said there's not much they can do to block them. Elaine Powell said the centers could be problematic as water scarcity becomes a bigger issue. Data centers can use millions of gallons a day to cool the servers.
12: I know there might be some positive, but it's like hard to find. And so I'll just start with drought.
1: Susan Rodriguez McDowell said she was conflicted because data centers power widely used internet services, but can have major negative impacts.
13: It's kind of like a necessary evil in that it's unsustainable. Like the geniuses created these amazing things that we cannot sustain. And we're running out of room, running out of water, running out of all this stuff.
1: County staff said there are now 18 major data centers operating in Mecklenburg County, and there's interest in building more, including on unincorporated land in South Mecklenburg. 90 degrees right now in Charlotte. Expect lows tonight near 67. This is WFAE News.
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15: And I'm Juana Summers. North Carolina is an important swing state for this fall's midterms. And last night, 12 swing voters from that state gathered for a focus group to talk politics. NPR senior political correspondent Mara Liasson watched it, and she's...
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0: It's All Things Considered from NPR News. I'm Scott Detrow.
15: And I'm Juana Summers. North Carolina is an important swing state for this fall's midterms. And last night, 12...

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1: More All Things Considered is coming your way here on 90.7 WFAE and WFAE.org. Good afternoon, I'm Nick Della Canale. Chance the Rapper is coming to Charlotte on Friday for a performance at the Amp Ballantine. Up next, he joins us to talk about his family roots in North Carolina and how they inspired his new album. And in the next hour, the United States has brought criminal charges against former Cuban President Raul Castro in connection with the 1996 downing of two American aircraft.
2: Nations and their leaders cannot be permitted to target Americans, kill them, and not face accountability.
1: More on this historic indictment ahead at 5:15, and we'll also have the latest news headlines coming up at 5. It is getting hot in Charlotte this afternoon, 90 degrees right now, lows tonight near 67, and a high tomorrow near 91. 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
3: 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Started. Half, though, is not whole.
4: About half of what I claimed for refund was in my bank account. Like, the cash was actually already not even pending. It was already deposited.
3: I'm Kai Rizdahl. Refunds still processing. Next time on Marketplace.
1: 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It's All Things Considered on WFAE. I'm Nick Della Canale. Chance the Rapper is performing in Charlotte this week, part of a tour marking 10 years since Coloring Book, the mixtape that helped redefine what an independent hip-hop album could be. He's also out with a new album, Starline, 6 years in the making, that pulls from Chicago, Ghana, the Caribbean, and even, it turns out, some family roots here in North Carolina. And Chance the Rapper joins us now. Welcome to the program.
5: Thanks for having me, man.
1: So, Chance, you know, I feel like everyone who knows you knows that you're from Chicago. It's like such a big part of your identity and your music. So I was really surprised to learn that you actually have some roots here in North Carolina.
5: Yeah. My mom's whole family on both sides is all from North Carolina, a really small town right outside of Winston-Salem. It's called Pilot Mountain, population about 1,500 folks. But I spent all my summers in NC with my cousins and aunts and uncles. And I don't know, it's a big part of my identity. I guess I don't talk about it as much as I think I do.
1: I had seen some old interview where you'd mentioned your family owning farmland in Pilot Mountain.
5: Yeah. My cousins and aunts all live in one general area, and at one point were big in tobacco farming. Winston-Salem is historically the tobacco city of America, and so they would drive up to Winston-Salem after drying tobacco and sell it in town. That was the big city for a long time. Yeah. Eventually, we started driving to Charlotte when I got like 16 or 17, go get Chick-fil-A and stuff like that.
1: Yeah. So I'm curious how that connection to the South or even that area shows up in your music.
5: It's a big factor. I think, so firstly, being from Chicago, like a lot of black folks have a history of family ties to the South due to the Great Migration in the early 1900s. And so there's a Southern influence just in, we share a Southern dialect and to a certain extent, a lot of words. For this album, this new album that I just put out for Starline, there was a lot of like family history that I had to learn to get a greater understanding of my place in the world.
1: Is there a specific track that comes to mind where some of that history shows up?
5: Yeah, I think there's a few. So there's a song called Tree that's me featuring

0: When you first hear it, it sounds a lot like it's just a song about weed. As you listen further, it discusses kind of the discrepancy or disparity between the way that people have been treated by the law when it comes to selling marijuana. Historically, it was deeply criminalized and often tied to blackness. And as it's become a free market billion-dollar industry, black people have largely been shut out while still serving long unjust sentences for selling weed. And so a lot of that comes out in my verse.
1: So this is also the 10th anniversary of your third mixtape, Coloring Book, which was like a huge success with legendary tracks. When you listen to that album now, 10 years later, what do you hear in yourself or the music?
0: I think I hear a lot of different things. Sometimes I hear how different my voice sounds. Sometimes I hear, you know, things that I forget about, like a guitar solo that I, you know, forget ever happened, or, you know, backing vocals from somebody. I forgot how many really cool background vocalists, and they're not background vocalists, but how many people contributed to the outro of the track. It's called Blessings.

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1: Good afternoon. It is coming up on 5:30, and you're listening to All Things Considered on 90.7 WFAE and WFAE.org. I'm Nick Della Canale. President Trump showed his strength in yesterday's primaries. In Georgia, both Republicans who will advance to the runoff for governor claim to be like him, even though only one got his endorsement. More on that is coming up in the next 5 minutes, right after the latest news headlines. Just ahead.
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3: 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I'm Juana Summers.
4: And I'm Scott Detrow. It is commencement season, and at several campuses, graduates have been interrupting speeches with boos when speakers touched on artificial intelligence.
5: I think my gut reaction was I would be one of those people in the crowd booing.
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6: Live from NPR News in Culver City, California, I'm Dwayne Brown. Raul Castro, the former president of Cuba, is facing criminal charges in the U.S., including murder, for his alleged involvement in the deaths of humanitarian workers 30 years ago. That's when two small planes operated by the exile group Brothers to the Rescue were shot down. Four Cuban Americans were killed. Here's acting U.S. Attorney General Todd Blanche.
7: Today, we are announcing an indictment charging Raul Castro and several others with conspiracy to kill U.S. nationals.

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1: 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A new $2 billion fund has been set up by the Justice Department. It's intended to compensate people the Trump administration says can claim they've been victimized by weaponization and lawfare. 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
2: 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I've never listened to it. Just like, look at this. 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This is my normal feed. So there's Nilay. There's Taylor Lorenz clip. Here's I don't know who that is. Here's another clip.
4: Remember when Instagram was like pictures of our friends' sandwiches?
2: That era is long gone.
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4: We're going to talk to me about that more on Today Explained. From Vox. I'm supposed to say from Vox at the end.
5: Live from NPR News in Washington, I'm Ryland Barton. The Justice Department announced charges, including murder, against former Cuban President Raul Castro. It comes as the Trump administration escalates pressure on the country's socialist government. The indictment alleges Castro played a role in the 1996 shootdown of two small planes operated by the exile group Brothers to the Rescue. Castro was Cuba's defense minister at the time. President Trump and his companies may receive a free pass for any past tax problems, and perhaps immunity for even more legal trouble as part of a settlement with the IRS for leaking his tax returns. The administration says the Trumps won't benefit from the deal. The critics say it's an abuse of the system, as NPR's Carrie Johnson reports.
6: Tax experts I interviewed say nobody else would have got this deal, and that Trump and his family could, in fact, receive financial benefits from the dropping of tax audits. Acting Attorney General Todd Blanche is the one who signed off on that part of the deal. He's a former personal attorney for Trump, but he balked at that description before Congress this week.
5: NPR's Carrie Johnson reporting. Two police officers who defended the Capitol during the January 6th Capitol riot are suing to stop the Trump administration from paying rioters from a new anti-weaponization fund. NPR's Tom Dreisbach reports.
7: Washington, D.C. police officer Daniel Hodges was repeatedly assaulted by rioters on January 6th. President Trump pardoned the men who attacked him, and now the administration says those rioters and others can apply for payment from a new $1.8 billion fund set up by the Justice Department for people who believe they were victims of weaponized law enforcement. Hodges is suing to stop payouts that he believes are both illegal and dangerous.
8: If they get this payout, then they'll have significant financial resources, and they have no ethical qualms about it. So what would stop them from carrying out any more violence?
7: Trump administration officials say they will evaluate claims on a case-by-case basis. Tom Dreisbach, NPR News.
5: A Senate committee heard from industry stakeholders about the rise in sports betting and prediction markets today. NPR's Alana Wise reports lawmakers want to determine if the industry is being regulated closely enough.
9: Industry stakeholders answered questions about how the integrity of sports could be maintained with gambling, and whether prediction markets, which allow users to bet on anything from the weather to military assassinations, operated legally. They also heard about the effects of gambling. Harry Levant is the director of gambling policy at the Public Health Advocacy Institute.
10: This is not a Republican issue or a Democrat issue. This is a human issue regarding
0: an addiction crisis that needs to be addressed and prevented.
9: Studies have shown that legalizing gambling can lead to worse financial outcomes for Americans. But supporters of the sector say it's key to the American economy. Alana Wise, NPR News, Washington.
5: This is NPR News from Washington. Harvard University will limit the number of A's awarded to undergrads. It's intended to curb grade inflation. Starting fall of 2027, instructors may award A grades to no more than 20% of students in a class, plus four additional students. A-minus grades will not be capped. Supporters say the changes will restore the meaning of top grades after more than 60% of undergraduate grades were in the A range in recent years. The National Trust for Historic Places released its annual list of the most endangered sites in the U.S., NPR's Neda Ulaby reports.
10: The list of 11 places has a theme, honoring the idea that all people are created equal. It includes the oldest Quaker meeting house in Massachusetts and a few sites that have been affected by President Trump's administration, including the President's House in Philadelphia, where the National Park Service removed some information about enslaved people there. National Trust President Carol Quillen calls that historical erasure.
11: That's a threat to preservation that we're also interested in protesting.
10: The National Trust is currently suing the Trump administration over its construction of a ballroom on White House grounds. Neda Ulaby, NPR News.
5: A seagull has left a lasting impression on King Charles during his visit to Northern Ireland. The bird dropped a surprise on the king's suit coat. The king quipped that it was fortunate it didn't land on his head. Earlier in the day, the king seemed to foreshadow the event during a visit to a food pantry when he picked up a roll of toilet paper and said, "Very important." U.S. stock market bounced back today after oil prices gave back some of their big gains. This is NPR News.
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14: I'll turn you into a damn owl, homie.
15: I'm Mia Sato. I'm a senior tech reporter at The Verge.
4: How would you describe what you and I just scrolled through on Instagram?
15: It's basically like the TLDRification of the entire internet, because it kind of truncates everything we make. And it all goes down to, we need a way for people to discover our content. And right now, the way to get people to discover the content is to make clips of it, no matter what it is. Think about the politics videos you see, Trump giving a speech that Aaron Rupar is posting.
16: Nothing bad can happen. It can only good happen.
15: Or like sports highlights from the game the night before.
17: Shamit puts it up, puts it in!
15: You see this with sort of every podcast becoming a video.
18: I said, Cooper, what cologne do you wear?
19: When you say bitch...
20: I don't think so, honey. People who skip the museum gift shop?
21: Oh!
15: The major reason that happened was because they needed something to put on TikTok, right? Mm. To put on Reels, to put on YouTube Shorts.
4: Yeah. What made you want to write about this now? Because it doesn't feel necessarily new.
15: The reason I felt like we needed to have a conversation about it is because of Clavicular.
22: Clavicular is a young man. He's in his 20s. He started posting on the internet as a teenager, around when he was about 15 years old, on these looks-maxing forums, which are forums that are dedicated to making yourself as aesthetically perfect as humanly possible. Body modification.
4: Oh, no, that guy?
15: I'm sorry. But it really is a great example to explain what's going on right now, because it is beyond just like we're going to make short videos of someone doing something. Clavicular is really a great example where sort of the point of his online existence is clips rather than the full live streams, because so many more people are seeing the clips and actually watching the streams. They know him through these like disembodied short videos of this other thing that exists, but relatively nobody is seeing.
23: Is he dead?
24: I don't know.
23: Hopefully.
25: And what this is doing is this is creating microfractures. And according to Wolf's Law, the bone is going to grow back stronger.
15: You have this person who comes from obscurity into getting like a 60 Minutes interview.
26: I mean, that's quite literally
25: the worst sequence of questions I think I've ever heard.
15: I kind of, you know, wanted to take this one example to illustrate a larger point about the nature of content on the internet and how people are working to go viral.
4: Is there a difference between, like, I don't know, the podcast clips that we talked about at the top of the show and, like, what Clavicular is doing?
15: Yes, absolutely. Clavicular is basically like the industrialized version of, you know, a podcast that is just posting its own clips organically. Because the difference is that there is an ecosystem under it that is paid. For like the month between March and April, I believe, there were like something like 1,600 clippers working on his behalf.
4: Oh my gosh.
15: Generating tens of thousands of videos, billions of views, and all of that is paid. People are paid to post this content and paid based on how many views the clips get. And so it is completely like a scale game. It's 100% like trying to take advantage of the algorithms of social platforms and these sort of anonymous, pseudo-anonymous accounts are profiting based on, you know, how much these clips are showing up on all of our feeds.
4: How much money is there to be made here?
15: For my story, I spoke with one founder of a clipping farm, and he said on average, a farm, and I'm very comfortable calling it a farm. He oversees like 62,000 clippers on his platform. Some people are making tens of thousands of dollars a month, he wow. claims. The average, I think he said, was around $3,000 a month. So, I mean, it's not nothing. Is it enough to have like a full, like support a family? Can you support a family on clips? Maybe not, but brands are paying companies like this clipping platform to basically say, here's $10,000, make us go viral.
4: What kinds of companies are paying for this service, or is it just all of them?
15: I was kind of surprised by how many like household names were using this type of service. RuPaul's Drag Race.
1: Peppermint. You need one.
15: There were clip campaigns for AI companies like Perplexity.
2: Ooh, look how it generates.
3: I like that.
15: Dan Bongino, former second in command at the FBI, who has now gone back to being a full-time podcaster.
6: We can fight back or we can get dead.
15: I found clipping campaigns for that appeared to be for Call of Duty, the video game. Political candidates, which really gets weird.
8: My new job for the next 18 months, probably longer, is I have to be a social media influencer.
15: So it really spans, you know, different industries. There's definitely a variety.
4: I mean, we've been talking about the sort of mechanics of clipping, but then for the experience that we're having, I wonder, you know, when I'm scrolling through, say, Twitter, I know when something is being put in front of me that's an ad, because it'll say ad. But I don't know when I'm seeing something organically or when I'm seeing something that's been paid to be elevated into my feed. And I imagine it's the same on Instagram or TikTok, that you're seeing things that have been sort of pushed upon you alongside things that maybe have organically entered into your feed.
15: Yeah, and I think one of the things that clippers do is they make content that looks like it could blend in with organic content. So like one rule of thumb that I like to share is you can probably picture it now. You're scrolling and you see a clip of the Joe Rogan podcast. The background is black, and on the black background, there will be a caption that's like, I can't believe bro said that.
4: Mm-hmm.
15: Shocked emoji. You know what I mean?
4: I've seen that before and then watched the video and then nothing shocking is said. And I'm just like, I hate the internet.
15: There's a really good chance that you were seeing paid clips. One of the campaigns that I found was promoting Perplexity via Joe Rogan's podcast, because Perplexity is a sponsor of the podcast. And so these clippers were hired to pump out a bunch of clips of Joe Rogan talking about Perplexity. And it would be hard, unless you checked the hashtags, to see that it was a paid piece of content. Because buried in the hashtags, it says powered by Perplexity, hashtag sponsored. And even that is like a better example of a disclosure. A lot of this content has zero disclosure whatsoever. You would have no way of knowing if the account was paid to post it or not, including, like I mentioned, I had found some political candidates hiring clippers. There was a candidate in Florida, a GOP congressional candidate, who was running a clipping campaign with zero disclosure, which is, from my understanding, against the law. So yeah, it is really the Wild West, because a lot of these companies are not disclosing that they're paying these accounts.
4: Can I read you the most depressing pair of sentences in your piece that you wrote,
15: please,
4: that I sent to many people to be like, how depressing is this?
15: Yes, please.
4: But over-indexing on the clipped version means eventually the full-length content is a means to an end. If clips really are the present and future of media and reach online, one begins to wonder what justifies making the unclipped complete content in the first place.
15: That is really sad.
4: Yeah, I'm whoever sorry. Wrote that.
15: That's crazy.
4: It is so brutal, because some of these things that are being clipped are like artful.
15: Yeah. I will say, like, I wrote those really depressing sentences because I feel this. I'm a features writer. I write long things that are thousands of words long and are often behind a paywall. I make clips of my stories. I do the short form video thing. I talk in front of my phone and explain my stories to audiences. And I know that very, very few people who watch that video will actually go and seek out my story and read it.
4: I wonder if you think, from having written this piece on the clippening, as you call it, if this is just our moment or if this is our forever.
15: For me, it's really hard to see an exit from vertical video, because it is so not just ascendant, but like dominant right now. At the same time, I don't think anyone should completely put their trust into like the TikTok algorithm or the Instagram Reels algorithm, because you don't want to put your trust into a tech platform that can change things on a dime and you will have no control over it. I think the balance is like, if you're someone who wants new people to find out about your show or your story or whatever, you maybe need to be on short form video. But how do you make it so the sad sentences that I wrote in my story do not become the reality, where the clips are the justification rather than like creating the longer version, the real art or the real journalism or whatever? How do you avoid that as much as possible?
4: You can read Mia's full piece in all of its glory at TheVerge.com. When Today Explained is back, we're going to talk about some real art that may have made its way into your feed that you maybe thought was a psyop, an industry plant, and maybe it kind of was.

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2: Have you heard of the band Geese? They've been around for a while, but they got really big last year, and people started to believe their big moment was a psyop, that people were constantly seeing clips of geese in their feeds because the band was an industry plant. It turns out there was something to that conspiracy theory. Spencer Kornhaber from The Atlantic is here to explain.
3: So basically, this marketing firm, Chaotic Good, they started talking in interviews about how good they were at their jobs.
4: We are looking for, like, underpriced, efficient places to put your songs where we think your audience will be.
3: And their jobs, as they described it, was basically to create the impression that a band is more popular on social media than they maybe really are.
4: We use the term trend simulation, which I think is useful. Who are important people in certain genres? Like, what are the niches? Why did this happen? And so then we have a song that isn't naturally going viral. We apply that to it. And so we say we're kind of simulating a trend.
3: And the methods for that include operating a bunch of quote-unquote ghost accounts that they can activate to show you happy fans raving about music, or to post memes and have a certain artist's music in the background. They can swarm comment sections and sort of change the narrative about what people are saying about an album.
5: The song saved my life. Best drummer of all time. These guys are so underrated.
6: Screaming, crying, throwing up.
3: They can make it seem like the internet is all raving about an SNL performance or a concert all at once. And the guys who founded this firm gave an interview to Billboard where they're talking about this really casually. Like, this is just like, you know, everyday business, and they're pretty good at it.
4: If you were building a new account, which we do many times a day, you would never post non-trending audios. It's worst practices, but artists have to. And so we view our job as kind of pushing against that and helping them.
3: But to a lot of people in the music world, this was a really scary surprise. They didn't know this was happening, or they didn't know it was happening to this extent. And then people went and looked at their client roster, and they saw all of these names of famous and less famous artists on it, and Geese was one of those names.
0: Baby, let me dance away.
2: Now, is that allowed? Is there anything untoward about that? Is there anything illegal about that?
3: There are laws surrounding this sort of thing. They date back to the 1950s when there was the payola scandal, as it's known, when record labels were caught bribing radio DJs to play music on the radio they wouldn't otherwise play. And so since then, my understanding is that it's basically illegal to have undisclosed sponsored content where you're paid to do something, to endorse something, without actually disclosing that. Now, there's a gray area. There's a lot of gray areas around this. If you are doing something on the internet as part of your job and you put a song in the background, it's not always clear that you're being directly paid to endorse that song. And so I think that's the sort of loophole that a lot of these firms live in, where it's not actually payola by the definition of the law.
2: It's not payola because you're not explicitly saying, hi, I love Geese so much, you should listen to Geese.
3: I think that's right. You know, and a lot of these platforms like TikTok and Facebook have bans on undisclosed endorsements as well, but they're kind of poorly enforced, and it's sort of hard to tell what actually falls into them.
2: Who else was doing this? Because it wasn't just Geese. Who else was Chaotic Good claiming as, I don't know, one of their successes?
3: All sorts of people. Justin Bieber, Dua Lipa, Somber, Alex Warren, who had the biggest song in the world last year. But also really cool indie darlings. Like there's a singer, OK Lou, who makes really delicate, beautiful, intimate, weird electronic pop that I feel like just me and my friends are obsessed with. It was very surprising to see that she was on this list, too.
2: Now, while you might think an up-and-coming, challenging, electronic, bedroom artist, whatever they might be, could benefit from this kind of marketing, why does someone like Justin Bieber, who just headlined Coachella, need a firm like Chaotic Good?
3: We can only speculate, but if you think back to his Coachella performance that he just gave, what happened? He did a pretty I would say, unusual performance. He was showing YouTube videos on stage and kind of walking around and not showing a lot of energy.
1: Wi-Fi, man, come on.
3: And immediately the internet starts to debate whether that was a flop or a really brave work of artistic genius.
7: Justin Bieber pulled off a very straightforward, very enjoyable run of songs from the new album cycle, Swag Swag 2.
8: And I just find it bizarre that Justin Bieber is okay being remembered for this.
3: I imagine that a firm like Chaotic Good gets into that debate, activates its accounts, posts the best clips of the performance with people screaming about how beautiful it was. They go into the comment sections, I imagine, and seed it with more of a positive reception. And, you know, these sort of narratives matter to an artist's career. It matters a lot whether in the eye of history and the public consciousness, Justin Bieber's thought of as has been or someone who's actually in the prime of his career. And so I imagine that that's part of what's happening. You'd be hard pressed to come up with a truly organic example of a musician blowing up just purely from the songs alone. Usually there's some dark arts of marketing involved in the rise of, you know, anyone from like an indie band, you know, Nirvana to Mariah Carey to Beyonce. You know, they're all working with labels and distributors whose job is to make their music as popular as it can be. And people do that, have changed over the years, and we're in an era where all sorts of new methods are being used to accomplish that. But the fact that Geese was promoted, had industry connections, that there was a plan to make their music popular, shouldn't surprise anybody. So there's examples all throughout history of this happening, and there's also examples of there being backlash at certain points. You could go back to the 1800s at opera houses in France, where there were these troops of people called the claque, who were paid to applaud during performances so that they would inspire audience members to be more engaged and to, you know, like the music more. Gustav Mahler, he banned the claque, you know, because he wanted to bring the sense of authenticity and seriousness back to the art form. Tin Pan Alley, before even the advent of recording, really, before pop music was something that you listened to on a record, when it was just sheet music that you bought at a store, the way that Tin Pan Alley would market its songs was by paying people called pluggers, who were basically like street musicians or musicians who performed at public venues. They would pay them to play the songs of a particular publishing house, thereby hopefully causing people to want to go out and buy the sheet music for that music. You know, then I think about like the 70s, where disco kind of is this insurgent musical movement coming from black and brown and queer people in urban centers, and then becomes this sort of corny, commercialized pop spectacle that people got sick of by the end of the 70s. And you have the whole disco sucks movement that's sort of rallying opposition to disco and wanting to move back to like a raw form of music. And people are smashing records in arenas.
9: Fans stormed out onto the field in the thousands. Disco records were hurled like frisbees. Bonfires were set. Bottles were thrown.
10: Disco sucks! Disco sucks!
3: So it just feels like this process plays out again and again over time. A certain sort of style of music comes onto the scene and seems like the more real art form. And then money gets involved. People kind of wise up to the way they're being marketed to, and the whole game resets again and again.
2: That being said, do you think there's still ultimately, like, there's nothing a band or artist can better do to serve their success than, like, make good music?
3: I think good music still matters a lot, yes. I think that's still the bottom line, is that listeners in the end have to listen to this music and like it. Even the founders of Chaotic Good, in that initial interview that sort of kicked off all the scandal, they said, you know, we can do a lot of work to make a song trend on social media, you know, to push up its play count on TikTok, but there might be something about the song that people just don't want to listen to, and so it doesn't actually cause the song to be streamed more or people download it more, or it doesn't actually make the song popular. And I think that is, as I thought through this whole scandal, I just was like, yeah, man, music is so cool, because in the end, you can't fake it. Like, you can't force someone to love a bad song. So I think that when I listen to Geese, I'm trusting my ears, and my ears say that it rocks.
2: Spencer's piece in The Atlantic is titled "Music's Next Disco Sucks Moment Is Near." He also wrote about Geese last year. That one was called "Finally a New Idea in Rock and Roll." Danielle Hewitt made the show today. Jolie Myers edited. Gabriel Donatov fact-checked. David Tatasciore and Bridger Dunnigan mixed. I'm Sean Ramos-Furman. This is Today Explained from Vox with an F.